hitting the Billboard Hot 100, 77th position, 50 years ago this week. That was Love Ballad by LTD, one of nine songs new to the Billboard Hot 100 this week. Hello, Brooklyn. I'm Edward Kish, and this is the 50 Years Ago This Week show on Radio Free Brooklyn. For the next 2 hours, we'll revisit songs that were new to the Billboard Hot 100 and go through a retrospective countdown of the top 40 exactly as it was 50 years ago this week. Tonight, we're playing Billboard hits for the week of September the 29th to October 4th, 1976. Happy Tuesday. I hope you're somewhere serene to enjoy tonight's show and you're ready for more of what's new. As promised, joining me in our studio in Bushwick this evening is a friend from my neighborhood I've known for several years now. We met at the corner store in the neighborhood and usually shoot the breeze anytime we see each other or around the block. He's been another faithful listener. Thank you. So it's always good to have someone on the show who knows how things go around here. In our many conversations in the neighborhood, we've talked about a great many things, politics and current events, films, music, pop culture, and history. So much history. Like yours truly, JP.

0: music. It's a classic, beautiful time to listen to the top 40 and reminisce, and to build a bridge to a modern sensibility. It's fantastic.
1: Yeah. Well, I'm glad that you that's where you're coming from with this. So that having been said, what are your thoughts on the track we just opened with number 77, Love Ballad by LTD?
0: I mean, that's a classic LTD. I actually can remember playing that. Like, that's in the 70s. A lot of radios. My dad actually had one of the old, you know, the stereo systems with the very expensive "Don't Touch It" needles on the turntable, and that was one of his tracks that he'd love to play. My mom loved that song, and we had a. It brings back really warm memories. I'm sure for them in their era, they were, you know, it's a lot of slow dancing to that, but it's reminds me of barbecues and that type of thing.
1: Good deal. All right. So we're gonna talk about what else is new in the chart. We're gonna play some, but not all. At number 98, I'm sure you're going to be disappointed. We're not going to touch the Osmonds today with "I Can't Live a Dream." It's okay to laugh, JP. I'm going to be doing a lot of this. So, yeah, the Osmonds, not to be confused with Donnie and Marie. That's a different act. They had their own TV show. The Osmonds were just the men of the Osmond family. I guess they were trying to double down, like, hey, let's, you know, put out a couple acts. Like, let's do a solo album, whatever, because money and Mormons. Anyway. All right, and new at number 95, we are going to play this one. Here is Tanya Tucker. The song is called "Here's Some Love."

0: You just heard number 95, new to the Billboard Hot 100 50 years ago this week. That was Tanya Tucker with Here's Some Love. That will be one of, I think, only two country songs we're going to play this week. Thoughts on Tanya Tucker?
1: Let's see. Although I don't quite remember the track, it sounds something like

0: thing that I would have heard in like the background in like a diner or something if we were mm-hmm. traveling. Mm-hmm. But I do remember the name, and I do remember that she was fairly popular within mm-hmm. within like sort of mainstream
1: right.
0: music taste.
1: Yeah, so I looked her up because when we were, this is JP really helped a lot with this week's playlist. When I suggested that she might be one of the songs that we cut, he said, no, Tanya Tucker's a classic. You got to leave her in there. And it's good for the show, too, because there always needs to be some country representation, and I don't do enough of that. And as it comes to pass, this particular track doesn't get too far on the Hot 100, so we're not going to play it again anymore. It never gets to the top 40. But on the country hot songs, it gets to number one. That happens, I think, in a couple more weeks. You have something to add?
0: Oh, yeah. I will say that I think my dad actually had this on rotation because there's a country western sort of focus in a lot of the Jamaican communities. A lot of people at the time loved westerns. They loved, mm-hmm. you know, country music stars, and they wouldn't separate. It would just be, okay, this is a good singer, this is a good, you know, music track, so on. So there wasn't the hard demarcated lines that mm-hmm. the industry would
1: later represent. Yeah, yeah, no, that's it's a different world we live in now than it was 50 years ago. I try very hard to celebrate the diversity on this show. New at number 90, we have Vicky Sue Robinson. She's back on the chart with a song called Daylight.

0: You just heard number 90. That is new to the Billboard Hot 100, Vicky Sue Robinson with Daylight. Any thoughts on Daylight?
1: Love that song. I can definitely remember dancing to that as a little one.
0: I'm curious to see how far that one makes it up the chart. I think it'll hit the top 40, but I don't think it's going to get in the top 10.
1: Because I think, well, we're in the third quarter of 76. Mm-hmm. So around that time, things were shifting. Mm-hmm. And of course, by 77, we know the Bee Gees are going to come and destroy all monsters.
0: The Bee Gees are already on the charts.
1: Yeah, they are. So exactly. It's like a prelude to what will happen in 77 with Saturday Night Fever. But that song was very popular. I do remember that as a child.
0: All right. Yeah. So then at 89, Jigsaw is re-entered with a song that we played a couple of weeks ago when it was new on the chart. I feel like it's kind of bubbling beneath the Hot 100 and then coming back up again. That song is Brand New Love Affair by Jigsaw. New at 85, we have Love Me by...

0: I don't know if you happen to notice the crackle at the end of that track, but that's what it sounds like on Spotify. Like that is, and that is the best recording of that song I could find, by the way, too. I'm very curious why they've never cleaned that song up. Any thoughts?
1: I'm not sure on that. It's possibly, could it be something on the master recording, or are they coming from something else?
0: I mean, it sounds like it's being played off of vinyl. It sounds like it was recorded from vinyl. I'm curious. I might have to do a little research to find out why a digital recording would have what clearly sounded like a vinyl hiss.
1: Yeah, vinyl pops, and that is interesting.
0: New at number 84, here's Aretha Franklin.
1: There we go.
0: Oh, yeah. Here's Aretha Franklin with...

0: You just heard number 84. That is new to the Billboard Hot 100 50 years ago this week. Is Jump by Aretha Franklin. Any thoughts on that particular track? Short and sweet.
1: Yeah, it's short and sweet, but it's so sweet. Like her voice is always, it's just timeless. Yeah.
0: Right.
1: And that's it's such a.
0: It's a fun track.
1: Yeah, it's fun. Energizing.
0: Yeah, it is. Yeah. It is. New at number 81, Tonight's the Night, in parentheses, Gonna Be All Right by Rod Stewart.

0: You're listening to the 50 Years Ago This Week show on Radio Free Brooklyn. That was Rod Stewart with Tonight's the Night, in parentheses, Gonna Be All Right. That is new at number 81. Any thoughts on that particular track?
1: I mean, it's a nice track. It seems like the type of stuff maybe in the 70s that would have gone to a prom, you know what I mean? That type of thing. I can only remember, because I spent some years ping-ponging back between the US and the UK, I can remember there was an ad that had that track in there, possibly UK only, but it brings back certain memories of certain different time periods.
0: Well, and it does, and it also, because it's like an echo of a later song called Downtown Train, that the chord progressions are practically identical in places within the song, because I kept hearing it and I kept expecting to hear the lyric Downtown Train, and that it never happened, because, you know, this was 76. He didn't do Downtown Train, I think, till 89.
1: Wow.
0: Yeah. But I mean, clearly it's just the phenomenon of the sound of the artist. New at number 77. We heard this at the beginning of the show. That was Love Ballad by LTD. Our last song that's new on the Billboard Hot 100, we are going to skip this one in the interest of time and sanity preservation. That is number 58, Ringo Starr with A Dose of Rock and Roll, which I unfortunately nearly overdosed on that about a minute and a half in, maybe a minute 45 seconds. I was done.
1: Less talked about, the better. That song is not successful. A majorly successful artist.
0: Usually the rule of thumb is when I'm prepping the show, and you know, first thing I do is I always jump to the Hot 100, and I read it backwards to see what's new first. And I'm always excited when I get to the last song that's new, because that's usually the banger. That's usually the one. Sometimes it's the one I open with, but not always. But sometimes it's the one I open. Not this week. Ringo Starr, I had the bar set too high. And I mentioned this earlier because, it Don't Come Easy is going to come out a couple years later. And it was a cover, but it was such a good song. And, you know, that's from my perspective, from where I'm coming from, like, that's the Ringo Starr that I knew. And I'm like, oh, well, you know, it's a dose of rock and roll. That sounds great. We're going to freebase it? Like, how are we?
1: Contract.
0: How are we doing this dose? Exactly.
1: Contractual obligations.
0: Oh, God. No, it was terrible. So, yeah. But hey, It Don't Come Easy is coming in another, six, 7 years? I think it's 1982 for that one.
1: He's redeeming himself with that.
0: We got a while to go. All right, we're going to go right into the top 40 countdown, hitting the Billboard Hot 100 4 weeks ago. Last week it was at 51. This week it's at number 40. Here are the Spinners with Rubber Band Man.

0: You just heard number 39, up from 43 last week with only 6 weeks on the charts. That was Norman Connors with You Are My Starship. And before that, you heard number 40, with 4 weeks on the chart, The Spinners with The Rubber Band Man. So, JP, thoughts on both of those tracks?
1: Oh, well, Rubber Band Man definitely is a song that has a lot of memories for me because that is something that you'd hear out of radios. You know, you had transistor radios back then. People would be playing that, obviously, years before, people walking around with big beatboxes and stuff. But
0: That's coming.
1: Yeah. But you'd have some great block party type music. That would be one of the tracks that would play. People would just be laughing and, you know, partying.
0: Right.
1: I just love both of the tracks.
0: Right,
1: so much,
0: right.
1: You know.
0: Yeah, you were mentioning when we were coming back from that one, just like the ending of that track is so good.
1: Yeah, it's just a perfect ending for a song. But this, you know, the entire song, voice just is, you know, it's velvet.
0: Right.
1: You know, it's melodic, beautiful.
0: Up to number 38 from 45 with only 6 weeks on the chart. Here's Flash Cadillac and the Centennial Kids with Did You Boogie, in parentheses, with your babies.

That was Flash Cadillac and the Centennial Kids with Did You Boogie With Your Baby. That is up to number 38 from 45 with 6 weeks on the chart. Up to number 37 from 41 with 6 weeks on the chart, The Best Disco in Town by the Ritchie Family. And up to number 36 from 46 last week with only 4 weeks on the chart, here's John Denver with Like a Sad Song.

0: You just heard number 36 up from 46 last week with 4 weeks on the chart. That was John Denver with Like a Sad Song. JP, thoughts on that particular track?
1: Not much. I mean, it's definitely John Denver. Who had his, you know, he had pretty hardcore fan base back then.
0: Oh, and in many ways, he was a national treasure. He went on to host the Grammy Awards a number of times, I think, like multiple times.
1: Yeah. He was extremely talented, you know, songwriter, performer. I mean, I just don't have memories of that track so much.
0: Right.
1: But he's a legend for a reason.
0: You can't hate in the song. Like, it's just, it's too good of a song that, I mean, like, oh, I don't like John. Like, you can't be down on the song. It's just a good song. And there's something about just the tonality of the song and the message of the song that, like, is universal.
1: The thing about him is that there's such a lack of cynicism, you know, especially during the time period. You're talking 76, you know, post-Watergate, all that. Mm-hmm. He brought a wholesomeness that was, I think, necessary.
0: Right.
1: It's a beautiful voice.
0: Mm-hmm. I agree. So our next track, you made an appeal for us to keep this one on, and I'm accommodating that by also concurrently running our donations appeal, as we do every week. And I've layered that on top of this following track before. This is more television music. This is Nadia's theme, a.k.a. the Young and the Restless theme. That's by Barry Dvorzin and Perry Botkin Jr. That is at number 35, up from 47 last week, with 6 weeks on the chart. 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Large gifts are wonderful, but there's a great many worthy causes. Some have been mentioned in prior episodes here, and I hope you'll consider them as well. JP, we still have 30 seconds left on the track. Any local, national, or international organizations you feel are worthy of a quick appeal to our listeners?
1: I would just hope that people would look at voting issues. So there's an organization called Smart Elections that are looking for participants and donations. They are auditing election machines and trying to get legislation through to make sure that we have secure elections. I think that's a very, very good appeal.
0: At this time, I tend to agree. I think everybody should look into that as well when they're opening their wallet. And while we're discussing those donations, you heard number 35, Nadia's theme, the theme to The Young and the Restless by Barry Dvorzin and Perry Botkin Jr. Up to number 34 from 36 with 8 weeks on the chart, Sunrise by Eric Carmen. Up to 33 from 37 with 7 weeks on the chart, You Are the Woman by Firefall. and up to number 32 from 52. With only 3 weeks on the chart, here is Love So Right by The Bee Gees.

0: You're listening to Radio Free Brooklyn. That was number 32, up from 52 last week, with 3 weeks on the chart. The Bee Gees with Love So Right. JP, what did you think of that particular track, Love So Right by the Bee Gees?
1: I mean, I'm biased because I love the Bee Gees. Mm. They, you know, that was a sort of staple of 70s era pop music. You know, some really nice harmonies and falsetto. I think they, you know, it's a beautiful song. Of course, coming within the next year would have been the explosion of the Bee Gees.
0: Oh, yes. They are definitely going to explode thanks to John Travolta.
1: Yeah. John Badham, John Travolta.
0: Right.
1: And the entire cast of Saturday Night Fever.
0: So, you know, I had a guest that was on the show previously that credits John Travolta in Saturday Night Fever with solving racism. So I always get a kick out of that take.
1: Did they watch the movie?
0: Right. Right.
1: Yeah, that was, but that it was, you know, the Bee Gees have, you know, have just a very unique signature. Mm. And there was a ton of marketing behind them and a ton of licensing opportunities. Mm-hmm. That film actually was re-released as a PG rated film because it's a, you know, it's a rough film. It's,
0: right,
1: you know,
0: right.
1: Kind of very New York.
0: Yeah. Era. Oh, very much so. But, yeah. And young Fran Drescher appeared in the film very briefly.
1: Yeah, yeah. Absolutely. Yeah. The Bee Gees were, you know, an integral part of the soundtrack of the 70s.
0: Right.
1: Yeah. We're in good company.
0: Right. Indeed. The top 40 countdown will resume after this break for the headlines of the day.
2: 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This is the 50 Years Report. I'm Edward Kish in New York. On Tuesday, September 28th, the United Kingdom, over the course of 2 days, the British pound sterling's value declined by 3.5%, making it worth $1.63 American, the lowest ever to that point. That same day, in New York City, the third and final match between Muhammad Ali and Ken Norton took place at Yankee Stadium in front of 30,000 plus spectators. Neither man was able to knock down the other. Ali won the fight in a unanimous decision by the judges, who concluded Ali outpointed Norton in 8 of the 15 rounds. Previously, with a single win and loss, Ali defended the heavyweight boxing title. And on that same day in London, the rock band Queen held a free live concert at Hyde Park to an audience of 150,000. The event was sponsored by Virgin Records founder Richard Branson. On Thursday, September 30th, after winning over audiences as Ida Morgenstern on Rhoda and The Maid on Macmillan and Wife, Nancy Walker was ready for her own show. Produced by Norman Lear, The Nancy Walker Show, a new situation comedy in which the lead played L.A. talent agent Nancy Kentridge. The show did not find its audience and was canceled after only airing 12 episodes. That same day in Indianapolis, Indiana, the Centers for Disease Control began the nationwide program initiated by President Ford to inoculate the U.S. population against the swine flu. The first inoculations were administered this day at a health fair. On Friday, October 1st, Washington, D.C., President Ford summoned Department of Agriculture Secretary Earl Butz to the White House after comments he had made a few weeks earlier appeared in a Rolling Stone article covering the Republican National Convention titled Rituals of the Herd. Written by John Dean, fresh from his release from federal prison Camp Alderson for his involvement in the Watergate scandal. In the 16-page article, Dean related a mid-flight conversation between himself, singer Pat Boone, and Secretary Butz while traveling from Kansas City. In the conversation, they were discussing the appeal of the Republican Party. Pat Boone is quoted in the piece as saying, "It seems to me that the party of Abraham Lincoln could and should attract more black people. Why can't that be?" Butts's crass, racist response to the query was published word for word and is undeserving of being repeated on this program. Suffice to say, the media blowback was proportionately appropriate for what was said. In the coming days, Butts faced media scrutiny for his ignorant remark and, of course, publicly apologized to the only black U.S. senator at the time, Edward W. Brooke of Massachusetts. That same day, the United States alcohol industry switched to the metric system to identify the volume of liquor, making Fifth's 750 milliliters and Ace 500 milliliters. On Saturday Night Live, Monty Python alum Eric Idle hosts musical guests include English singer Joe Cocker, backed by American jazz fusion band Stuff. In a truly memorable SNL moment, while Cocker is performing, something unexpected happens. John Belushi, known for his spot-on impression of the singer, the comic joined Cocker on stage in identical outfit and duetted next to him, matching his voice and mannerisms as well. Cocker would later remark Belushi's vocal impression was so on the nose he briefly thought that Belushi was lip-syncing to his own track and was tickled with Belushi's take on him. The two became friends thereafter. Regarding last week's summation of Saturday Night Live, Jane Curtin took the lead on the Weekend Update desk in Chevy Chase's absence and would continue to hold the role down for 4 years. We had misspoke and named another cast member while overlooking the opportunity to celebrate an SNL milestone and a milestone in the career of Miss Jane Curtin. For that, we apologize. And in cinemas, the X-rated musical fantasy adaptation of Alice in Wonderland is replaced as the number one movie this week by the horror film Burnt Offerings. Directed by Dan Curtis and based on the 1973 novel of the same name by Robert Marasco, the film stars Karen Black, Oliver Reed, Betty Davis, and a supporting cast that includes Burgess Meredith, Eileen Heckart, and Lee H. Montgomery. The story revolves around a family staying at a remote summer home that repairs itself by feeding off the energy of its occupants. If this story sounds familiar, it served as the blueprint for a book to be published the next year by Stephen King called The Shining. And that's all the news that fits. Now back to the 50 years ago this week Top 40 Countdown on Radio Free Brooklyn. Up to number 31 from 34 last week with 8 weeks on the chart, here's the Brothers Johnson with Get the Funk Out of My Face.

0: Yeah.
1: And when I tell you this part, you're going to be like, oh, well, that makes so much sense. Because you hear all of like the little voices and things that are on that track. You know who produced the track?
0: I don't, actually.
1: Quincy Jones.
0: Yeah. Totally makes
1: and
0: sense.
1: And right? Yeah, totally makes sense. I told you. Yeah, no, it's crazy. But like, as you're listening, you're like, you hear so much. And there's something else that there's a connection between the one, and I looked at this up earlier. The one who plays the guitar has a Stratocaster. It's a very specific model. And I kept picking up on this sound for the longest time. And I'm like, what? Is he on this other track? Because then I started to hear it because it's also on the chart. Lowdown by Boz Scaggs. We're going to hear that. Mm. It's in the top 10. We're going to hear it. Listen to the guitar on that because the guitars are identical. Because the guy who was in the studio with Boz and recorded that track was using the exact same guitar as the brother. It's the exact same make and model. Hmm. And you'll hear it. You'll hear that Stratocaster sound, that very distinct model sound, when we play that track later. So we'll jump on that later. I love having the Brothers Johnson on the track. They've been on with the show now twice with two different songs.
0: Yeah, fantastic.
1: Yes. At number 30, up from 40 last week with 5 weeks on the chart. We're not going to play this one this week. We played it last week. That is Fernando by ABBA. And up to 29 from 32 last week with 7 weeks on the chart. It's Okay by the Beach Boys. Still not okay. Moving on. Number 28 is down from 25 last week with 14 weeks on the charts in the Million Records Sold Club. Don't Go Breaking My Heart by Elton John and Kiki D. Mm. Down to number 27 from 18, the Ohio Players with Who'd She Coo. That's 15 weeks on the chart. And with 6 weeks on the chart, up to 26 from 38 last week, here's Gordon Lightfoot with The Wreck of the Edmund Fitzgerald. 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

You just heard number 26 up from 38 with 6 weeks on the chart. That was Gordon Lightfoot with The Wreck, the Edmund Fitzgerald. We talked about this a little while it was playing, and I was mentioning that the one thing about this song that's always kind of irritated me, and it was really actually it was an English teacher that pointed it out, is the mentioning of Lake Gitche-Gumee, which I don't know how well you know teeny tiny American lakes, but Gitche-Gumee is just this random lake in Michigan. And I'm like, Gitche-Gumee is no connection to the Great Lakes. Like, there's not like a channel that like you can get through from Gitche-Gumee to, you know, Lake Michigan or to the other, you know, four lakes that, you know, no. So nobody's sitting around Gitche-Gumee like, oh yes, I remember, I've been here now, Gitche-Gumee 40 years. And we, that's all we talk about is the wreck of the Edmund Fitzgerald, you know, back in the 70s. That's, we still talk about it here. Like, that's not like Gitche-Gumee, like everybody who's on that lake is like a boat and they've got, you know, a house or property. And, you know, it's not nautical in that way. But I mean, I get it. He did it because he wanted to rhyme. And that's what we call artistic license. And that's why I'm not too mad at Gordon Lightfoot about that. Just wanted to poke a little fun. Up to 25 from 26 last week, Diana Ross with One Love in My Lifetime. That's been on the charts for 9 weeks. Up to 24 from 30 last week with 5 weeks on the chart, Kiss with Beth. And up to number 23 from 27 with 10 weeks on the chart, here's the Blue Oyster Cult with Don't Fear the Reapers.

0: You just heard number 23, up from 27 last week with 10 weeks on the chart. That was the Blue Oyster Cult with Don't Fear the Reaper. JP, thoughts, observations?
1: I'll dedicate that to my late friend, Joe Tom Collins from the Bronx.
0: All right.
1: It's a beautiful track. Mm-hmm. And, you know, he would enjoy it in a gallows humor way.
0: All right. Oh. Sorry about his passing.
1: Thank you.
0: You're welcome. Down to 22 from 20 last week with 14 weeks in the chart. The Bee Gees with You Should Be Dancing. Down to 21 from 10 last week with 18 weeks on the chart. Lou Rawls is in the Million Records Sold Club with this track, You'll Never Find Another Love Like Mine, which is a great track. Mm. I'm sad to see it go. At number 20, we have Heart up to 20 from 24 last week with 12 weeks on the chart. The song is called Magic.

0: You just heard number 20 up from 24 last week with 12 weeks in the chart. That was Heart with Magic Man. JP, thoughts on that track on Heart?
1: Yeah, Heart is they're great, great sound. I really would like to see a documentary about them, especially in that era with a lot of female artists mm-hmm. in the rock space. It you know, they really were trailblazers.
0: Right. No, absolutely. Up to number 19 from 23 last week with 5 weeks on the chart. Bay City Rollers with their cover of I Only Want to Be With You. Up to 18 from 21 last week with 8 weeks on the chart. The Steve Miller Band with Rockin' Me. Up to 17 from 19 with 7 weeks on the chart. Linda Ronstadt with That'll Be the Day. Up to 16. From 17 last week with 16 weeks on the chart. Silver with Wham Bam Shang-a-Lang. Down to number 15 from 12 with 11 weeks on the chart. With Your Love by Jefferson Starship. I'm sad to see that one go. Up to number 14 from 16 with 11 weeks on the chart. She's Gone by Daryl Hall and John Oates. Up to 13 from 15 with 12 weeks on the chart, Get Away by Earth, Wind, and Fire. Up to 12 from 14 with 16 weeks on the chart, A Little Bit More by Dr. Hook. Staying in the same place as last week with 14 weeks on the chart, Say You Love Me by Fleetwood Mac. That's at number 11. We'll resume the top 40 countdown after this message. 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And at number 10, up from 13 last week with 10 weeks on the chart. Here's Orly with Still the One.

0: just heard number 10 up from 13 with 10 weeks on the chart. That was Orleans with Still the One. JP, thoughts on Orleans?
1: I mean, that track is ubiquitous.
0: Oh, man.
1: It was such a popular track.
0: And it's hard to believe because I guess it's always been omnipresent in my life. I mean, no matter the decade, this song has always made its way in. Hell, Burger King had an ad campaign that they played the hell out of.
1: Yeah.
0: And this song was worked right in there. Yeah. So, you know, it's been part of our consciousness for this whole time. It makes it hard to believe the song just is 50 years old.
1: Yeah. Yeah. 50 years old is insane.
0: It's crazy.
1: Yeah.
0: Down to number 9 from 4 with 13 weeks on the chart. Shake, Shake, Shake. Shake Your Booty by KC and the Sunshine Band. Staying in the same position as last week. With 8 weeks on the chart, here's Chicago with

0: just heard number 8, staying in the same place as last week. That was Chicago with If You Leave Me Now. JP, any thoughts on that track?
1: No, my mom loved that track.
0: Oh, yeah?
1: Yes, that reminds me of her. It's a beautiful track.
0: It is. It's a good song. It's funny because I've had split opinions on Chicago on the show. So I've had some people who are like, yeah, no, I don't like the brass, or I don't like the fact that all of their albums have the name Chicago in them, which
1: which is part of their shtick.
0: It's, you know, part of their shtick. And some people just don't like that. That's part of their shtick, I guess. You know, some people don't appreciate, you know, the appeal of Chicago, which is okay. That's the beauty of the Billboard Hot 100 in 1976, is there was something for everybody. Staying in the same place as last week, unfortunately, we're not going to play it, but we're going to miss it if it goes down. Summer by War, now in the Million Records Sold Club. Staying in the same place as last week at number 6, Devil Woman by Cliff Richard. Also, staying in the same place as last week, number 5, here's Boz Scaggs with Lowdown.

0: That unfortunately was number four, up from number nine last week. It was with 8 weeks on the chart. Rick Dees and his cast of idiots with Disco Duck, part one. And before that, you heard number five, staying in the same place as last week with 14 weeks on the chart, Boz Scaggs with Lowdown. Any takes on Lowdown or that fantastic Disco Duck? That's
1: we'll start with the positive.
0: Yeah, let's do that.
1: Blue-Eyed Soul, Boz Scaggs, Lowdown is right. Such a beautiful track. It right, just right. Has that wonderful tone. The bass is powerful. Mm-hmm. And then as we were talking about, the Stratocaster guitar and foot pedal, similar to what was going on with the Brothers Johnson. Yeah. It's a powerful track. I mean, that song, it just immediately puts you in the mood.
0: Oh,
1: so
0: yeah.
1: So many different environments.
0: Boz Scaggs was good about that. And, he was on SNL very recently. So, and very recently as of 1976.
1: Yeah.
0: I have to sometimes state the perspective because it's hard keeping your tenses straight doing this show, let me tell you.
1: I can imagine.
0: Yeah.
1: But we have the wonderfully kitsch Disco Duck. If we can say wonderful,
0: well,
1: with the heaviest sarcasm.
0: Kitsch is definitely apt, though. It was so bad. And we were talking about how this became number four in 8 weeks.
1: Yeah.
0: How it blew past, the likes of Fleetwood Mac, Say You Love Me.
1: which is
0: so much better song. In any universe, really, and I've been to all the universes, and it's a better song in every universe except this one. And this one, Disco Duck, did better on the charts. So.
1: I'm sure there were tons of kids that were having their parents request it.
0: Right, or calling the radio station, 11-year-old, I want to hear Disco Duck. I like Disco Duck.
1: Yeah, I mean, it's something they would play for kiddie
0: parties. Right,
1: it's kiddie like, parties. Well, give them a taste of what it's like to be an adult.
0: Good times.
1: Oh, boy.
0: All right, we got to move on.
1: Please.
0: Number three, also staying in the same place as last week with 19 weeks on the chart. Also now in the Million Record Soul Club. Here is Walter Murphy and the Big Apple Band with A Fifth of Beethoven.

0: You just heard England Dan and John Ford Coley with I'd Really Love to See You Tonight. That is in the same position as last week, number two, with 17 weeks on the chart. And before that, you heard a new million record sold club, A Fifth of Beethoven by Walter Murphy and the Big Apple Band. We're almost out of time, JP, but I'm curious, any thoughts on either of those tracks, especially two? We were talking, well, I Really Love to See You Tonight was playing, and discussed the misheard lyric. For me, my entire life, I thought it was, I'm not talking about the linen.
1: I mean, which famous misheard lyric. I misheard it also. Thinking it was limit.
0: Limit. And so that was what I thought I was hearing with limit. It is neither of those things. It is actually, I'm not talking about moving in. Which I know some of you at home are like, wow, what? That's the line? Yep, that's the line. And the A Fifth of Beethoven, thoughts on that one?
1: I mean, that song definitely is going to reappear again with the release of 77, the Saturday Night Fever soundtrack.
0: Oh, yeah. It's coming up.
1: But it's surprising that that was a million seller.
0: Yeah.
1: A year before.
0: It was on the soundtrack, Saturday Night Fever. Yeah. I know, it's crazy. Our last song is staying in the same place as it has for the last 3 weeks. Here is Wild Cherry with Play That Funky Music.

0: You just heard the number one song for the third week in a row. That was Play That Funky Music by Wild Cherry. So that's the top 40 for the week of September 28th to October 4th, 1976. JP, it's been a lot of fun having you on the show this evening. I hope you'll come through and do this again sometime. Any final thoughts or shout outs?
1: No, just thank you for having me. It's a lot of fun, trip down memory lane.
0: Right.
1: Please support Radio Free Brooklyn.
0: Yeah, thank you. Thank you, JP. We played a lot of timeless songs this evening that might be new to you, or maybe it's the music of your life. Either way, we hope you enjoyed the show, and you'll tell a friend to tune in next Tuesday at 8 p.m. Until then, have a fantastic week. Tune in again next week when we'll bring you the Billboard Hot 100 from October 5th to the 11th, 1976. I hope you'll join us next Tuesday. Shout out to our show's creator, Jim Malone, who celebrated a birthday this past Sunday. Happy birthday, Jim. Hoping to have you on the show's 500th episode coming in January 2027. You've been listening to the 50 Years Ago This Week show. This is Edward Kidd signing off. 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

Good evening and happy Tuesday. I am Allie Darling. This is Witch Tape Radio Hour. You're hanging out on Radio Free Brooklyn, and I am doing what I do every week, playing you music that I love. Kicking it off with a new one from Queens of the Stone Age, Easy Street. If you haven't looked at a picture of Josh Loam lately, please do. That man has glowed up in a beautiful way. All right, let's keep it going. I love this track so much. You know how much I love my hove. Jay-Z forever.

alright. Rooted ill if you want it ill.

That was Dave Matthews Band with Captain, one of my favorites, and also my senior yearbook quote. So there you go, a little fun fact about Allie. I am Allie, this is Witch Tape Radio Hour. You're hanging out on Radio Free Brooklyn, and I am playing you music I love. So here is some Leslie Odom Jr. with Tonight Tonight.

And then there are some songs that I love so much that I will play for you as many times as I can. And Spirit Voices by Paul Simon is one of them. I am Allie. This is Witch Tape Radio Hour. You're hanging out on Radio Free Brooklyn. And I'm playing me some music I love. Well, playing you some music I love. Gonna keep it going with Laura Mulva. And I don't know what the weather will be.

this feels like a good place to say goodnight. And while I am saying goodnight, Calvin Williams is saying good evening. So stick around for Lush Vibe Radio, which is up next. And it is the last Tuesday of the month, so I believe he's got some fresh vibes for you tonight. As for me, I am Allie Darling. This is Witch Tape Radio Hour. I will be back same place, same time, next Tuesday night, 10 p.m. Eastern, 7 p.m. Pacific, sometime in between for all y'all in between. Until then, be good to yourselves, be good to each other. Drink some water. Hold on. I will drink some water with you. And remember, I love you. I love you so much. And you are doing great, and I am so proud of you. I love you. I love you. Good night.

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You're listening to Lush Vibes Radio here on Radio Free Brooklyn, a weekly multi-genre warm embrace for the ears and the soul. I'm Calvin Williams, coming to you live and direct from the Radio Free Brooklyn studios here in the Bushwick section of the People's Republic of Brooklyn. And I will be taking over the RFB airwaves and most, if not all, of your auditory processes from now until 1 a.m. How are you guys doing tonight? Hope you're doing well. Hope your week is off to a good start. I hope you have dried off from this nor'easter that passed through this past weekend. I missed just about all of it because, with the exception of, Friday and maybe one other day, I was in my apartment. I was actually supposed to be in Boston this past weekend, but of course, with the nor'easter, that kind of put a damper on things, and the event that I was going to ended up getting canceled. So that was lovely. So what did I do instead? I turned into a complete pumpkin. So I was basically out of commission for most of the weekend, which was great because early in the week I hadn't been feeling all that great, and that not going to Boston gave me the opportunity to kind of recover and get some much needed rest and get my brain to do less brain things. Which is always nice. For Akira139 in the chat, there was no bad weather for him, just sunny. Or aren't we just lucky? But nah, that's cool. I can't imagine Utah is known for its inclement weather. But what do I know? I've only lived in two different states my entire life. And both states have some of the most ridiculous weather in all of existence. Well, at least in all of these United States, anyway. Ah, y'all got the winter storms. Okay. I will leave the winter storms to you. Our winters here are bad enough as it is. I mean, not nearly as bad as, like, some winters I've seen in the past. I mean, yo, 1996, I will never forget that one. Let's see, 1996, 2011. Those were some really, really bonkers winters. Possibly. Yeah, the 2010s were weird.

0: But yeah, we're not gonna worry about all this winter and inclement weather foolishness. It is a nice autumn evening and a nice time to enjoy some new music that came out this month. Tonight's episode, this is the last Lush Vibes Radio of the month, so we're getting into some fresh vibes for you. What you're listening to right now is Hop Kiss by Leatherette, released on September 18th. This is off of Leatherette's new album, Brown Lounge 7. 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But they may or may not because they're sitting right next to me. Hi.
1: Hi.
0: But anyways, let's get into new music. Gonna kick off the night with new music from

You're listening to Lush Vibes Radio here on Radio Free Brooklyn. I'm Calvin Williams, and we got fresh vibes for the month of September 2026. I do hope you enjoyed that first set of music. Let me fill you in on what you heard. We started things off with So Good, new music from Jenny Aiko featuring Kendrick Lamar. This is off of her new album, West Side Whimsy, released on September 10th. We followed that up with a new single from John Legend that was Daylight. That is off of the upcoming album Muse, but this single came out September 8th. This upcoming album, produced by Pharrell Williams. If the beginning of that track wasn't any indication of that, if you know, you know. Following that, we had a new single from Priya Raghu. There we go. It's an easy word. Anyway, the name of that track was Finally, released on September 10th. We followed that up with new music from Joy Oladokun. The name of that track was Easy Company. Her new album, Hope is a Heavy Thing, was released on September 25th. Closing out that first set, Put It Down. New track from Cali Sway off their new album, Unstoppable, released September 18th. In your ears right now, we have Freshly Beaten by Alex Hamburger, featuring Deshaun, MG Allen, Soufly, and Tiffany Good. That was released on September 4th. All right, we're going to keep the music going. We got new music from Kiefer off of his new album, Memory Bomb. The name of this track, Can't Let a Good Thing Go, and it features Gareth Duncan on vocals and Cartoons on bass. Let's get into it. Lush Vibes Radio.

All right, we back. This is Lush Vibes Radio here on Radio Free Brooklyn. I'm Calvin Williams, and we got fresh vibes for the month of September 2026. I do hope you enjoyed that last set of music. Here's what you heard. We started off with a new single from CCCC. Actually, I lied. We started off with Can't Let Her, new music from Kiefer, featuring Gareth Duncan on vocals and Cartoons on bass. The name of that track was Can't Let a Good Thing Go, off of Kiefer's new album Memory Bomb, released on September 25th. Then we had a new single from CCCC. That is the duo of Italian singer-songwriter Chiara Civello and Italian producer Cristiano Crisi, aka Clap Clap. So, CCCC. The name of that single, New Dimension, released September 4th. We followed that up with new music from Cool Company. The name of that single, Do It All Again, released September 25th. We then had new music from Anderson .Paak featuring Corday. That was a new single, A Good Day, released September 15th. And then we closed out that last set with new music from Starchild and the New Romantic. Name of that track, The Pressure. The name of the new album, Professional Wrestling. The entire album is wrestling themed. Got to listen to a few songs early today. It's pretty good. Released September 11th. In your ears right now, we have Take Me to the Mardi Gras by Nautilus. This is a cover of the 1975 Bob James original instrumental. Fun fact, Nautilus, a jazz funk trio out of Japan, got their name from a Bob James song. So it seems like going full circle on this one. I'm with it. It's not the top of the hour just yet, so we're going to keep the music going. I knew what song I was going to... There we go, yes. I definitely knew what song I was going to play next. Yep. Coming up next, new music from Victoria Monet. This track is titled Juicy. And the fresh vibes continue.

You're listening to Lush Vibes Radio here on Radio Free Brooklyn. I'm Calvin Williams, hitting you off with fresh vibes for the month of September 2026. Hope you enjoyed that last set. Here is what you heard. We started off with a new single from Victoria Monet. The name of that track is Juicy. That was released September 8th. We followed that up with a very, very unique cover. This was Tone Stith with his cover of James Brown's Papa's Got a Brand New Bag. I really enjoyed that. That was a single released September 25th. We followed that up with a new single from Nyota Parker. That single was titled Say Less. That was released on September 4th. Shout out to the Instagram algorithm for sending that song my way. Following that, we had Painkiller, a new single from Joy Crooks featuring Denzel Curry. That was released on September 1st. And we closed out that set with a very, very, like,

since we got the since we got the house music going, let's get into the housekeeping for the evening. 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All right, cool. Housekeeping's out of the way. I can take this, the remainder of Spirits in Motion to talk about the importance of supporting the music that you love. 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And that's all I got. Coming up.

next. We're going to keep the music going here. We got a new remix of a Jill Scott track. This is Right Here, Right Now, the Terry Hunter remix. Let's get into it. Lush Vibes Radio.

This is Lush Vibes Radio here on Radio Free Brooklyn. I'm Calvin Williams. Hope you enjoyed that last set of music. Hitting you off with fresh vibes for September 2026. In that last set, you heard the Terry Hunter remix of Jill Scott's Right Here, Right Now, released on September 25th. Following that, we had new single from Lion Babe. That was Fashion Week, the Kingdom 93 remix, released also on September 25th. Following that, we had a new single from Monsoon. Monsoon spelled M-O-N-S-U-N-E. The name of the track, Wouldn't Say. No, that's actually the name of the track, Wouldn't Say. I'm not saying that I wouldn't say what the track is. I'm saying that the track is Wouldn't Say. And wouldn't you know it, that was also released September 25th. Following that, we had new single from Shay Leah with Catronata on production. That was So Good. Interestingly enough, the second track named So Good that I've played this evening. That was released on September 4th. Closing out that last set was Bad Man by Chrissy off of her new Word Vomit EP, released also on September 4th. In your ears right now, we have Cook, the Drew Birch remix by Lettuce, released September 25th. Time is winding down, but we still got more music for you. Coming up next, new music from Joy Crooks featuring Raven Lanae. This is Feet Don't Fail Me Now, Part 2. This is Lush Vibes Radio.

All right. Time to bring everything on home. Hope you enjoyed that last set of music, and I hope you enjoyed all the music you heard tonight. In that last set, we had Feet Don't Fail Me Now, Part 2 by Joy Crooks, featuring Raven Lanay. There is a part. That was released September 1st. We followed that up with Unforgettable, a new single from L'Image featuring Malika. That was released on September 18th. We followed that up with a new single from Psycho. Psycho spelled C-I-K-H-O. Very clever. The name of that single is Blue, and that was released on September 16th. Following that was a new single from, and I had the worst time trying to figure out what this dude's name was, because it is spelled 646YF4T. It's baby fat. I should have known, as somebody of a certain age and remembering leet speak from decades prior. Nice to see that it's still kind of around. But that was single titled All Right, All Right by Baby Fat featuring Rowena Physics. That was released on September 18th. And closing out that final set, we had new music from Magnus Farrell. That was She's Gonna Break My Heart featuring Genevieve. His debut album, Groove Therapy, released September 25th. In your ears right now, we have new music from Shun Ishiwaka featuring Yusei Takahashi, Marty Holobeck, and Tomoaki Baba. The name of the track is Old Friends 2. The name of the album, Mabui. And that was released September 2nd. Big thank you to everyone who tuned in tonight. I give a shout out to Mom. Mwah. Thank you for tuning in, hanging out as always. Shout out to Akira139 for hanging out in the chat. Shout out to I Require Cheese for hanging out with me in the studio. And shout out to all you beautiful people for hanging out with me tonight. I don't know who you are who managed to tune in every week, but you keep me in the top 10 on a regular basis. So that's a very nice feeling. To all the members of the Lush Tribe out there, and if you're a listener, you are a member of the Lush Tribe, I salute you. 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That's Calvin with a C. If you have a good lead on some music that you think would be a fit for this show, if it fits, I will play it. Not sure what's coming down the pipe for next week, but I got a couple of ideas. We may have a theme next week, or I may play some more songs from this Fresh Vibes playlist that I did not get a chance to play tonight. We shall see. But stay tuned for that. In your ears, right meow, we have new music from Christian McBride featuring Ursa Major.
This is their new single, No Rhyme, No Reason. That is a cover of George Duke's No Rhyme, No Reason. The second I saw the name of the song and the artist playing it, I knew already. I didn't even have to listen to it. I knew it was a cover. It was a George Duke cover. And it sounds so good. So I'ma wrap this up so we can hear the rest of this in peace without me yapping. There will be more Lush Vibes for you next week and every week, Tuesday evenings from 11 p.m. to 1 a.m. Eastern Time, right here on Radio Free Brooklyn. 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Please be good to yourselves, be good to each other, and spread love. It's the Brooklyn Way. Thanks again, everyone. Until we meet again, good night, Brooklyn. Good night, world.

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All right, my computer just froze. So here I am stuck without an instrumental. Having all kinds of issues today. Let's try it this way. Let's see, what was it called that I wanted to play? It's gonna be this. Let's do it.

Alright, here we go. Alright, I'm back. I'm here. There we go. Okay. You're listening to Radio Free Brooklyn. Good morning. If you are, in fact, listening live. This is Oral Medication. My name is Rena. I'm here every Friday. Pulling it together. Keeping it together, pulling it together, keeping it together. Give me a sec. At least trying. Trying to keep it all together. Whoa, that's too loud. Sorry about that. That was a mistake. With my cord hitting my fader. All right, baby, 65 degrees here in New York City. Going up to 70, still pretty nice. A little chilly for this time of year. I usually expect it to be this cold this soon. Still hoping for some summer weather. But they're telling us, and that there should be some next week. Looks like it's going to go back up to 80 at some point, if that's true. All right, how's everybody doing? They're telling us there's a storm coming. A nor'easter, they say. And there's a bunch of outdoor live events scheduled for tomorrow here in New York. So I'm not really sure what's going to happen with those. I have to check the Seabees Fest website to see what they're doing. I know that the Global Citizen Festival on the Great Lawn in Central Park, where Wyclef Jean is going to be, with a show that I announced maybe last week or the week before. I know their website specifically says rain or shine. Not only does it say rain or shine, but it says no umbrellas allowed. So if you had any plans to do that, it could be muddy. It's on the grass. And you gotta have one of those poncho things or whatever. They won't let you bring an umbrella. Just something to keep in mind. I don't know if anybody listening is

station feeding a cast, that's cast with an E at the end, a cast of fatally arrogant parasites disguised as well-intentioned bureaucrats. As if well-intentioned bureaucrats is even something to aspire to, but that's Javier Milei for you. And some movie and TV stars got arrested in front of the UN yesterday. You know, I avoided going into the whole Macklemore thing just because everything about that is stupid. Everything about it. Macklemore is stupid. The person who canceled, who pulled him off the tour is stupid. Ed Sheeran is stupid because we don't care. Do not, like Ricky Gervais said, do not use your platform to espouse your uninformed political views. You're in no position. You're out of touch. And especially to people like Macklemore and Ed Sheeran, who have no skin in the game, going out there and just, you know, virtue signaling to crowds of thousands upon thousands. Give me a break. Just STFU. Nobody cares. Nobody wants to know what their artists' political opinions are, because it's gonna, because then what happened, first of all, I think it was total overreaction. Macklemore, who cares what he says? He's an idiot. He had one hit, maybe two, and he's got no connection to the Middle East. You know, what is he going off about? The whole purpose of him is of him saying those things is just to virtue signal to the crowd. So who cares? They should have just ignored it. You know, unless like, you know, if a riot broke out or something, if there was violence because of what he said, you know, then I could see a reaction. But otherwise, why? Why bother? Just let him be. Who cares? Nobody's paying attention to what he says anyway. No, people are barely paying attention to his music, if you want to call it that. So that was an overreaction to pull him off the tour. Then, of course, Ed Sheeran had to say, then half of his band quit because of that. It's not free speech, an attack on free speech. Then Ed Sheeran had to make a statement, which, of course, was really like really trying to walk the line, trying to balance, which, you know, to certain ears doesn't sound balanced after all. But nobody cares what your political stance on any given issue is. For some reason, everybody has to find a way to have an opinion about the Middle East, even though they have no, literally no skin in the game. I'm looking at you, Susan Sarandon, who still thinks it's 1968. You're out of touch. You don't live in the real world, and you have no connection to the Middle East. So what are you doing getting arrested protesting Netanyahu? Why don't you protest somebody, you know? Are you out there every time? You know, North Korea is part of the UN. Why don't you protest them? Idiots. And that Hannah Einbinder. Ooh, her, I can't stand her. I stopped watching Hacks. The first couple of seasons were pretty good, but as the show kind of grew progressively more woke, get that? Progressive and woke. As the seasons wore on, I sort of lost interest. And after Hannah Einbinder keeps coming out with her smug, beatific smile and her ribbons and her statements, I can't even stand to look at her anymore. So that's what happens. You get turned off from these people. If they would just keep their mouths closed about their idiotic political opinions, you know, it would be fine. We don't need to know. But see, once we know, then it's like, you know, I can't respect you anymore. Anyway, that's just my opinion. And she also got arrested, that idiotic Hannah Einbinder. I can't stand to look at her anymore. All right. Not that I'm a fan of Netanyahu's. I just don't want anybody, I don't want to know what your political opinions are. Just shut up. That's it. That's my rant. It turned into a rant. I wasn't planning on a rant. It turned into one. I got myself all worked up. I really just wanted to read the Javier Milei quote, which I thought was excellent. A man of many interesting words.

But in music news, in other music news that is not political, the second member of Naked Eyes passed away this week, which was kind of sad. It wasn't very old. Pete Byrne, who was the half of Naked Eyes that was still around, passed away last week. Naked Eyes, of course, I mean, they were famous for a cover, but really what they did with that song, they just made it a completely different song. It was great. Their cover of Always Something There to Remind Me, Burt Bacharach song, kind of an unlikely song for like a synthy new wave act to cover. But it was so good the way they did it. It became sort of like I think it became the definitive version of that song. But I'm not going to play that. It was such a big hit. Everybody knows it. And I've definitely played Promises, Promises, which I also really liked. So we'll play something else, just to honor Pete Byrne. I'll start off with Naked Eyes, something that I don't think I've played before and probably doesn't get played that much. This is a track called When the Lights Go Out, appropriately enough, here on Oral Medication. Come by the chat, by the way, radiofreebrooklyn.org/playlist. I've opened the door. The chat is open. Come by and say hi. Tell me what you think about pop stars and their political ideas. Here's Naked Eyes.

music from Cabo Verde with a little reggae beat there. Coming to you from Radio Free Brooklyn, you're listening to Oral Medication. What the heck is this? What the heck is this going on in the background? All right. This went off without a hitch. Getting cloudy out there. There's a little sun this morning. Now it's overcast. I just saw a little video from the ocean. It's looking pretty rough. Looking like it's getting rough. If you're planning on taking any kind of boats or ferries, they've been canceling some of those. So definitely take a look if it's in your plans. All right, let's get to it. Get to all the information. we started off today with Shel Silverstein, who was born on this day, September 25th. It's 9/25, by the way. It's Dolly Parton Day. born on this day in 1930, Shel Silverstein, a pretty prolific writer, character, wrote children's books, wrote adult books, wrote songs, poems. I think he drew also. He was involved in a lot of stuff. Everybody who grew up in this country knows who Shel Silverstein was. Anyway, we heard a track by him called The Changing of the Seasons. He wrote a lot of music for Dr. Hook. Dr. Hook and the Medicine Show. I played a bunch of it. You Make My Pants Want to Get Up and Dance. The cover of the Rolling Stone, all that. He wrote a bunch of those. But yes, as it is, just the beginning of fall, and it feels like it too. We heard The Changing of the Seasons. Booker T and the MGs up there. With, what was the track that we heard? Let me take a look again. Slim Jenkins. Slim Jenkins Place, a.k.a. Slim Jenkins Joint. Booker T and the MGs off of the album Hip Hugger. They're always good for a top of the hour instrumental. Top of the show. We started the set off with Naked Eyes on account of the passing of the second member of Naked Eyes, Pete Byrne. Just died last week. 1983 album. Track called When the Lights Go Out. And Naked Eyes, of course, best remembered for their phenomenal, really just sort of the quintessential version of Always Something There to Remind Me, the Brokeback Rack tune. We heard from Midyear. From Ultravox, Midyear, 1985, If I was the name of the track. Flash in the Pan with Down Among the Dead Men from 1979. From the good people at We Want Sounds. They send me so much music, and I rarely get around to a lot of it. Occasionally, I sit down and go through it all. Thank you to Matt Robin of We Want Sounds for sending along all these great records, well, not physical records, you know, just the streaming part and the MP3s and all that. But they reissued a compilation of Japanese funk, something called Tokyo Pulse. DJ Notoya presents Tokyo Pulse, Japanese funk, modern soul, and city pop from the Tokyo scene, 1974 to 1988. I don't know. I looked up this group that I played called GAM or GAMU, G-A-M, which stands for Great Aya and Miki, right? Aya Matsuura and Miki Fujimoto, who are the members of the group. The instrumental, that sort of reggae, sort of funky instrumental up there in that set of music. The track was called Lake in the Forest, but the Wikipedia entry says that they were active in the 2000s. So I don't know. I don't know what this discrepancy is in the
compilation says it's, what does it say? 72 to 88 or something like that. So, I don't know. But anyway, reissued on the We Want Sounds label. So many great things that they put out. A couple of weeks ago, I played the Bridget Fontaine that they re-released. They've got some music from Iran, some Arabic music, some all kinds of stuff. I gotta go back through it again. But this was called Tokyo Pulse, this compilation. And the group is called Gam or Giamu. So a new reissue from them. Althea and Donna with Uptown Top Ranking, 1978. Santi Gold, happy birthday to her. Happy 50th birthday today to Santi Gold. From a record that came out about 10 years ago, a track called Rendezvous Girl. The album is called 99 Cents. And finally, music from Cabo Verde, Tulipa Negra. I don't know how to say this title. Canto Ntachiga na Praia. It's like an apostrophe T. I don't know how you're supposed to enunciate that exactly, but I think it means I can't sing on the beach. And why not? The band is called Black Tulip, Tulipa Negra, here on Oral Medication. Let me know what you think. You can come by the chat, radiofreebrooklyn.org/chat. That's the Discord channel there, and radiofreebrooklyn.org/playlist. last week was fun. We had Handsome Dick Manitoba was kind enough to join me here in the studio, and we interviewed him for the potluck dinner on Friday last week, Friday at 7 p.m. I'm going to try to, I think we'll play a repeat of that. Maybe tonight at 7, maybe on Sunday. I don't know. We'll see. And thanks to Jillian Jonas for her tireless work in putting together the CBGB's documentary that we aired last Sunday and the Sunday before that. We listened to episode 3, part 2. The club opens about the physical space of CBs. And then last week was episode 4 called To Us. It was Oz, which I really liked. It made me kind of nostalgic for the East Village of the 80s, which already was not quite the East, the Lower East Side of the 70s. But the whole episode is basically reminiscences from people who played at CB's, who hung out at CB's, who lived around CB's in the neighborhood, which was still kind of rough back then. I mean, the Bowery was, Flop House Central. Bowery Bums was a thing, and it was still a thing in the 70s. So CB's was sort of like a clubhouse, place for people to, like a refuge for people to get together, and the bands were also the audience, were also the denizens of the neighborhood. Anyway, it was nice. It was, rents were cheap, and people just sort of got by having not very lucrative jobs as they worked on their creative endeavors. Anyway, it was a really good episode. I don't know if we'll be airing it again. But, always check the listings and all that. So thanks to Jillian. That was really fun. A fun listen last week. And then CB's Fest is supposed to be happening, I guess, tomorrow. But I don't know what the status of that is. It's an outdoor show. Morrissey is headlining. Patti Smith is going to be there. Interpol and Buzzcocks, who we'll hear from. Will we, actually? Oh, yeah, in the last set of music. What's remaining of the Buzzcocks, anyway? Whoever is touring as the Buzzcocks, at least one original member at this point. But again, I don't know what the status of that is. It's in Brooklyn. It's under the K Street Bridge or something. I don't even know. Some weird location that's clearly outdoors. But since there, the storm may not hit. You never know. They say it will. It probably will. How bad it'll be, I couldn't tell you. So definitely check with the organizers. Check with the website. They should have some updates. And keep in mind that the Central Park event is not allowing umbrellas. I don't know about this particular event. So before you bring them, see what they say. Anyway, not related to the CB's Fest. Well, Buzzcocks are going to be in the next set of music. But playing on Wednesday night at Barclays Center,
are the Shins. They don't play very often, and I don't believe I've ever played this one. This is a slightly different version of what is probably their most popular song. It was re-released as a single. I don't know if it's a re-recording or a different production, but I got a little bit of a change in the original album track. So here are the Shins with New Slang on Oral Medication.

believe that is the first time I've ever played Bill Monroe on the show. The father of bluegrass. And also a September birthday, born on September 13th, 1911. Doing his version of the old traditional gospel track. Wayfaring Stranger. Bill Monroe singing on that one. You're listening to Oral Medication, Radio Free Brooklyn. My name is Rena, here with you every Friday, more or less. More or less every single Friday. And I'll tell you what we heard in the set of music. We started with the Shins. And this was actually the original recording of New Slang. The original 1999 recording, which I wasn't sure why there were different versions, but I think there was like a demo version and an album version. I don't know. I don't know that much about them. But this was a single. This was recorded in 1999. It's called New Slang in parentheses, When You Notice the Stripes. And it's off of a single with several tracks on it, which is entitled When I Goose Step. They're playing at the Barclays Center next Wednesday, September 30th. We heard from This Is the Kit, a single they put out a few years ago with somebody who calls himself the Duke of Norfolk. Norfolk. They actually have a new single out, but I didn't. I know I like this better, and it went better with the Shins, I thought. It's from 2023. They're actually going to be in New York, but not anytime soon. Next year, in March, at Le Poisson Rouge. Hopefully, I'll remember to remind you, play something else by them. Maybe they have a new album coming out by then. I don't know. We heard a single called The Yeast and the Sugar. The group is called This Is the Kit. It's from 2023. Edu Lobo off of Sergio Mendez Presents Lobo from 1971. We heard a track called Ponteo, means bridge. Leonard Cohen, born on September 21st, on the first day of fall, usually. Sometimes it's the 22nd. From 1967, the original recording of Sisters of Mercy. Of course, the inspiration for the band, Sisters of Mercy. I assume it's the inspiration. I don't know. A little outfit out of California called the Altongs. It does sound like a Daptone Records, but it's actually off of a subsidiary of Daptone called Penrose Records. And really nice, just mellow, chill, neo-soul vibes there from the Altongs. Also a few years ago, 2023, a track called Float, a single called Float. And then, of course, on the occasion, this year marks the 100th anniversary, the centennial of the birth of both Miles Davis and John Coltrane, which is pretty notable. Two towering figures in the world of jazz, trumpet and saxophone. And Miles Davis born in May, John Coltrane in September. I haven't played a lot of Coltrane lately, or at all. So it seemed like a fitting occasion. John Coltrane was born on September 23rd, 1926. He was on Atlantic Records, of course. The great version of My Favorite Things was recorded in Atlantic Studios in 1960. He made a bunch of recordings. They were not all released. And then he moved record labels to whatever it was, Prestige or Impulse. I don't remember whichever came first. And Atlantic still had some of those sessions. And so they released them in 1964 on an album called Coltrane Sound. And the track we heard was a blues by Coltrane called Equinox, which was a title given to him by his wife, Naima, at the time, his first wife, because he was born. On the year that he was born in 1926, that is when the equinox fell
on September 23rd. And it's the perfect time of year for it now. A track called Equinox. John Coltrane, that was a long jam there. And finally, Bill Monroe with Wayfaring Stranger, another September birthday of 19... I don't know when he recorded it, actually. I have no idea. But the father, the inventor, the creator of the bluegrass sound and bluegrass as a genre of music. I remember I was applying for a job once at some music-oriented facility, and I think at that point, I did not know who Bill Monroe was. This was many, many years ago. I know better now. Yes, I do. Anyway, we've got one set of music left for you. Just before I do that, I want to remind you that Radio Free Brooklyn, we've got a big fundraising campaign going on. If you've looked on any of our social media, or if you have glanced at the app, at the visuals on the app, we don't tend to do those long, annoying on-air fundraising drives. We try to do it a little more in the background, but at the same time, since we're not in your face, it may not be, you may not feel pressured to contribute to Radio Free Brooklyn, and you shouldn't feel overly pressured, but nevertheless, I do want to remind you that we are actually a nonprofit organization. We have been doing this for over 11 years. Currently in our 12th year of operation, we are possibly looking to move studios. It's not financially feasible at the moment. This building is we're not sure what the status is, and our lease expires at the end of October. Whether or not we renew or we move all depends on how much money we can raise. As of now, I don't think we can afford to move. But if you like what we do at all, you know, none of us get paid. We are all totally and completely volunteer here at Radio Free Brooklyn. And everything, all the monies we collect go back into the station, into the rent, into the electricity bill, into the upkeep of the equipment. 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Contribute to this project. No amount is too small, and you can see if we have any merch for sale over there. You know, I don't know. Wait a second. What did I do? What have I done? All right. Up next, I was mentioning the Seabees Fest. Don't know if it's happening. If it is, these guys part of it. The only original member at this point is Steve Diggle, who took over singing lead at some point, and now is the sole original member of the Buzzcocks, but they probably sound still pretty good. Here's something going back to 1978. We're going to hear a few tracks from the 70s, starting with this. The Buzzcocks here on Oral Medication.

All right, guys. That's it for the show. We heard the Buzzcocks up there in that set. Possibly playing CB's Fest on Saturday. Tonight they're in Norwalk, actually. That's probably going to happen. 1978 Fast Cars apparently does not like fast cars, like most rock and roll stars. The Rich Kids gave us Young Girls. Happy birthday to Rusty Egan. Also from 1978, that was. From 1976, 10cc, Happy Birthday to Lil' Cream, Lazy Ways. I resemble that song title, in fact. We heard from Small Faces, 1969, Autumn Stone, my second nod, maybe my third nod to the new season in this show. Wyclef Jean with his new release called Q Theory. Lots of great tracks on this one. He's supposed to be in Central Park tomorrow at the Global Citizen Festival. I don't know if that's going on. A new release from him. The Crusaders, Keep That Same Old Feeling. Happy birthday to Wayne Henderson yesterday. And we're listening to Les McCann, born on September 23rd, with a track called Us. He'll play us out. All right, guys, good luck weathering the storm. See you next week. We'll have Les McCann play us out. Have a great weekend.

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1: Welcome to Metro Wave here on Radio Free Brooklyn. Thanks so much for being here. Going to play an hour's worth of music here for you, and I'm going to get right to it. All right, here we go.

The great Elvis Presley from 1958 and his song Treat Me Nice. Before that, we heard from the Cosmic Rough Riders, a track from the year 2000 called The Loser. We heard from Magnapop, a track called Skin Burns from the Magnapop Hot Boxing LP. Prior to Magnapop, we heard from the Yardbirds and their hit The Train Kept a Rollin'. And we opened the show with Richard Hell and the Voidoids doing Love Comes in Spurts. 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This is listener-supported community radio coming to you from Brooklyn, New York. I'm George Faulkner. This is show number 226, if you can believe it. I can't. I'm going to take a really quick station ID break and be back with some more music right after this. 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

0: That was Ringo Starr doing Sunshine Life for Me from his Ringo album in 1973, backed by George Harrison and the band. Speaking of the band, we heard from the band before that. This was an outtake from The Last Waltz and their song Acadian Driftwood. And we opened that second set with a brand new track from Sinking Ships. This is a side project of Greg Hunter from The Mops. And it was released maybe about a month ago. Sinking Ships and a track called Lambs Forever. I'm a big fan of Greg Hunter. You are tuned into Metrowave here on Radio Free Brooklyn. I'm George Faulkner. I'm going to take a quick break here and be back with some more music right after this. 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

0: That was a demo recording from the Velvet Underground and a Lou Reed, John Cale track called Countess from Hong Kong. Before that, we heard from Grace Bergere from 2024 in a track called A Little Blood. We heard from Sally Kellerman from 1972 and her song It All Works Out, which I stumbled upon recently. I didn't realize that prior to MASH, Sally Kellerman had a music career, but not a bad cut. Before Sally, we heard from the Supremes covering the Beatles and the song You Can't Do That. And we opened that third set with the Modettes and their single called Tonight, which has been re-released on Cherry Red Records on CD. Not the single, but the full Modettes LP plus bonus tracks. So hunt that down. You're tuned into Metro Wave. I'm George Faulkner. I'm going to take another quick break here, and we'll be back with one last set of music right after this. 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

0: Joe Pernice and the Pernice Brothers doing Peace in Our Home. That's a recent release. We heard from Nick Drake and his song Time Has Told Me. And we open that final set with Brian Eno and his song The True Wheel that Eno co-wrote with Phil Manzanera. I saw Music for Eno Files live at the Mercury Lounge last week. What a great tribute band. A whole lot of fun. If you like Brian Eno, go see those guys. Anyway, this has been Metro Wave. Thanks for tuning in. Stick around. Stargirl Radio coming up next.
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2: Today, I'm at Martina's Playground, where I'm surrounded by skaters both young and old. But age is not necessarily indicative of skill. As Omar Rivera tells me, he's been teaching students for over 20 years and learns something new every day.
3: My name is Omar Rivera.
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4: Kickflip?
6: Yeah.
4: Kick flip, kick flip. 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
3: Some of their dads are here too and they skate. 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
2: I'm Victoria Principato and this is what Brooklyn sounds like.
7: Hello, everybody. It's Dr. Lisa. I'm here with Robert Bowen, Robert L. Bowen from a professor from SVN. We're going to get into that in a minute. But first, I want to tell you about Radio Free Brooklyn. Do you realize what's going on with the press right now? Oh, my God. It's crazy, right? So anyway, Radio Free Brooklyn is one of the places that, you know, really tells the truth because we don't know how not to. Okay. We have some really great shows. We have so many great shows. I just want to tell you something. Go to radiofreebrooklyn.org. Check out all our shows, music. You'll find stuff that you didn't even know. There's cooking shows. Okay. You didn't even know you could. And we have an app. So you get the app and then you can just have like an entire world. All right. And we also, have a newsletter you can sign up for because we have great events and we have great things happening all the time. We have probably more live shows than any radio station in Brooklyn, any independent radio station in Brooklyn. I would kind of guarantee. I'm going to look that up. I think it's true, but at least I'm telling you it might not be. So anyway, we have Robert L. Bowen. We're going to call him Bob on our the show today. We're going to talk. Bob is a fascinating, incredible, one-of-a-kind artist and science, kind of like a scientist artist person. And all I keep thinking about is how my husband this morning told me that I spent too much time introducing my guests and I gotta keep it short. So I'm gonna keep it short. As a matter of fact, Bob is what he talks about. He's gonna make it simple for us, but I'm nervous even discussing it because it's sort of complex. He's been a professor at the School of Visual Arts in photography since the 90s. He had an incredible career also doing very high level digital art, digital photography stuff. He's an innovator. He was one of the first people to really use digital art commercially. Like when I was in advertising, we had to find somebody and we had a good budget and he was the person that we used. So he was singular in that. But let me just tell you about his book. It's called The Human Shutter: Photographs, Stereoscopic Depth, and Moving Images, a book that takes a fresh look at photography and cinema through something we carry around us every second of our lives, our two eyes. So this is going to be as much about photography, technology, as it is about philosophy. Bob, did I get any of that right? Any of it?
6: Yeah, it's great. I think perception is another thing that it's about. You know, a lot of philosophy has been about perception. So,
7: Well, why don't you explain the book in your words and tell us a little about it, when it came out and what it's about?
6: It's been out like 2.5 years, and it's a book where I've been working in photography for some decades, and you know, always trying to think about it in different ways. And you know, once the internet became sort of this viable medium, suddenly things started becoming available, like a lot of early writing on photography from esoteric journals and places like that. And there were, I found myself particularly interested in stereoscopic photography because there was a connection between that and the moving image. So, you know, we usually think about, you know.
7: Bob.
6: Yes.
7: This, put that closer to your.
6: Is that better? Okay. I didn't know.
7: Start
6: again.
7: So, Bob, tell us about your book.
6: Yeah. Great, Lisa. So, I was taking a class when I was an undergrad, art history, like art history 101, something like that. And at one point towards the end of the semester, the teacher shows this strange image, which was by Marcel Duchamp, right? It's just a big show at MoMA, great show. And so one of the Duchamp works, which I saw when I was an undergrad, is it not working?
7: No, just put it close to your mouth.
6: Okay,
7: there we go. That's great. We love that. Okay.
6: Okay, good. So I just have to practice with this black ball in front of my
7: No, head. I'm just distracting you by making you think about the technology. That's why we need donations, folks. We need some more help. Go ahead.
6: So there's this picture. It's called the handmade stereopticon slide. And it's like these two pictures, we have two eyes. So there's one picture for each eye mounted on a card, and it says seascape. And so Duchamp drew on top of the photograph this diamond shape. And so the whole thing, when you look at it in a stereopticon or a stereoscope, you can see this three-dimensional, picture of the ocean with this hand-drawn sort of three-dimensional diamond shape imposed on top of it. Anyway, like I saw this thing in sort of the end of the semester in this class on, you know, on art, modern and contemporary art, and I just couldn't figure it out. And the professor said, I don't know what this is, but I think it's important. And so I thought, well, maybe if I thought about this for a while, I could learn something about art, maybe. And so anyway, this persisted. And that led me to thinking about the stereo card medium, which was really the first mass medium.
7: And I just want to make sure, because that our listeners, which who knows who they are, I mean, but they may not know that much about photography, but they... You're talking about, like, what do they call that? Like, in, like, the simplest version would be a ViewMaster or something. What is that, right? What you're talking about is,
6: well, like... Well, yes. So maybe for our generation, it's ViewMaster, but I think for the current generation,
7: yeah,
6: it's VR.
7: VR. Yeah. Okay. Yeah. So it's like two images that are slightly apart, but they're the same. And when your eye looks at them, one eye, the left eye and the right eye, they make a 3D picture.
6: Right.
7: Okay. If you don't know, guys, I don't know what you know. Go ahead.
6: Yeah. You know, so one eye, you know, is 2.5 inches apart from the other eye, right? Mm-hmm. And so each eye maybe sees the same scene, but from this slightly different perspective.
7: Right.
6: And then the brain takes all of that information and calculates a special effect, really,
7: right,
6: which is this three-dimensional thing, which we take for granted. But, you know,
7: right,
6: this microphone in front of me, you know, it's like really close. And I have to focus on that, and then I can look at you. And, you know, I have to refocus to do that.
7: Oh, wow. You're really aware of all this stuff. But it's also really interesting because you were in college. Were you a teenager, 20s, something like that? And, like, this just really, like, this lit kind of small thing really just kind of really, like, resonated with you, where you wanted an explanation and you wanted to make your find. You were driven to research something that really hadn't been researched. Am I right?
6: Well,
7: in the way that you wanted to research it,
6: I certainly would say that. I mean, there were many people who, you know, categorized stereo pictures, and they're animals and they're landscapes, mm-hmm, and foreign views and stuff like that. None of that was addressing what I was interested in, but there were some people who were involved in avant-garde film, experimental film,
7: mm-hmm,
6: you know, specifically people like Ken Jacobs or Alphonse Schilling, who really did push that.
7: Mm-hmm.
6: And it happened that I got to know both of them. In fact, Alphonse Schilling was my next door neighbor.
7: Oh my God, that's such a weird, great coincidence.
6: It was great. I had no idea who he was at the time, but anyway, he had a great knowledge of this material and Ken Jacobs

0: keep going. I don't want to take you off track on the book.
1: So through that stereograph, that sort of led me to, it was a topic that I had paid a lot of attention to for several decades. And simultaneously, I began to read all of these early journals online, and I discovered this whole group of scientists who were part of the Royal Society out of England, London. And these are people like William Henry Fox Talbot, who's credited as the inventor of photography along with Louis Daguerre in France. And, all of these like really interesting things were coming up. And one of the things that really became clear is that Antoine Claudet in particular, who, again, he was very close with, he was a member of the Royal Society, the only photographer in history who was elected to the Royal Society as a photographer. He kind of like invents everything that, Daguerre and, Talbot don't invent. So that things like the darkroom safe light, right? Mm-hmm. So, because suddenly you could do all kinds of effects in the darkroom, right? And he invented the backdrop, right? Which he used for stereo daguerreotypes. And he I think maybe for me his most interesting contribution is this early experiments with motion in the stereos. So in the traditional histories, they always talk about the chemistry engineering that he did. Like he speeded up the daguerreotype, he speeded up Talbotype Sun Pictures. Particularly speeding up the daguerreotype was important because then it could be used to make portraits of people. And so that's why he was elected to the Royal Society. They say that he invented portrait photography, which is this crazy idea, except that it's signed by Talbot. His nomination certificate has Talbot's name. Also Babbage, who invents computers, and John Herschel, who invents all kinds of things, and many others. They say, oh yeah, this guy invented portrait photography. But later in life, working with Charles Wheatstone, whose theory of stereoscopic vision is the main one that we adhere to, he works with him, and they create these moving pictures. The earliest one that I know of, although in the articles of the time they describe other things, but the earliest one I know of is Claudet smoking what looks like a cigarette.
0: That's hilarious. What they
1: so in one case the cigarette is sort of close to the mouth, and mm-hmm. the other case it's down, mm-hmm. and so you kind of like you can do several things. You could use like a slider thing, which mm-hmm. he invented, although no one bought this, it wasn't circulated, and kind of slide back and forth between mm-hmm. the two versions. Or you could kind of open and close each eye.
0: That's funny. That's interesting.
1: Some people are better at that than others.
0: Yeah.
1: There's a little bit of a talent there. And then the other thing you can do is just look at it normally through a stereoscope, and the brain will resonate between the two, which is what I'm calling the human shutter. The technical term is binocular rivalry.
0: Uh-huh. But also, just to be clear, what you're talking about when they were moving the slider is sort of like an animation idea, right? Would you call it the earliest form of animation, maybe?
1: No, because there are hand-drawn examples going back a couple of decades before that.
0: But with photography, maybe.
1: With first photographic motion.
0: Okay, there. You got it, guys. Yeah. Keep up. So, wow. So you really like that one. It's so interesting how you were so inspired by that one.

0: one Duchamp, you know, image, or and what it led you to?
1: Well, of course, it leads to, you know, trying to understand Duchamp, which is an important thing in the history of art to be able to do. But then, like, for me, I mean, it led me to photography, and it led me to filmmaking, video, computer graphics.
0: You were very innovative, and I'm sure you still are, although I haven't, you know, I'm sure you still are, but now it's beyond me to even understand this stuff. But like in the beginning, you were very innovative in digital media. And how, like, were you, like, did you, how did you find out about it? But you must have discovered a lot on your own, am I right?
1: Yeah, you know, I got a master's degree that was basically at Pratt that had something to do with video and photography and conceptual art. Mm-hmm. And, you know, I needed to make a living. I wanted to find a way to survive in New York City. And so I thought, okay, it could be a really interesting idea to take, you know, this new computer programming possibility and kind of combine that with photography. And I know that sounds like really stupid to say now, but back then, you know, it was before a lot of things. And so so I thought, so what should I do? Well, if I went to, I ended up going to Brooklyn College because it was very inexpensive and it's a great place for one semester. And I took computer programming classes.
0: Wow.
1: Which were very difficult for me.
0: Anybody. Can't imagine.
1: And then I started looking around, and it turned out that there were two places in New York City that where they wrote their own code and they created computer animation. One was called the Fantastic Animation Machine, and the other was R. Greenberg Associates. So I sent some resumes, and then they called me in at Fantastic Animation Machine and hired me.
0: And a very famous, incredibly well-respected place in New York, and probably, you know, anywhere when you started there. That must have been like a huge deal to get that job, right?
1: I mean, I just walked in and got the job, but it was such a great job for me. And my first assignment was working with a scientist from Columbia University. His name was George Wahlberg. I don't know what he's doing now. I'm sure he's doing interesting things. But he was writing image processing software, and which is like filters in Photoshop. But back then, there was no Photoshop. So and so you had to use these filters in a Unix shell scripting environment, which is kind of like Linux attached to C++, or what became C++. Anyway, it was kind of a difficult environment because it was all command line driven. And so you would apply these filters to video that was, we would frame grab and digitize. And then we made TV commercials, mostly for ESPN, I think. And we won all these awards, you know?
0: Cause, so you were really discovering stuff.
1: Yeah.
0: Yeah. And when the computer, like when Photoshop and stuff like that came in, were you like ahead of the game? Were you like the first person to know how to use it and all that? Like, did you need somebody to teach you, or did you sort of just, you know, fold that in with everything else you'd been researching and discovering?
1: Yeah, it's interesting. You know, I had the beta for Photoshop, you know, and I had these two friends who, they were the two other people in New York City doing this. And they, I think both of them ended up working for Industrial Light and Magic or something like that. But it started off as a front end at ILM for a scanning device. And then it gradually kept going. But when it first arrived, and like I say, I had the beta, it was not production ready.
0: Right.
1: So there were some other softwares, like things like Lumina and TIPS. I remember these. So they ran on a PC, and somehow you got the PC to talk to the Unix environment. And so then you could kind of make things happen. And I got interested in, when I was at Fantastic Animation, trying to, because some of our clients, they wanted to do print ads. And so, yeah, so we had to render the 3D stuff at high resolution and then figure out how to get it into a magazine, right?
0: Yeah, how to make it CMYK, right? Digital. So you would have to invent the, write the code or?
1: Well, basically what you would do is you'd use a film recorder and you would make a transparency, which was then sent to a scanning. Cytex or something. And then they would get the CMYK from that and then it would go.
0: But, so are you, I mean, you obviously have the capacity to like develop and understand all that. Are you still in that area in the technology where you're still discovering, learning stuff? And well, you're teaching, so you probably are.
1: Yeah. I mean, I'm not teaching this semester, but I do, I have paid a lot of attention, to, you know, these new AI capabilities.
0: Yeah. So you kind of understand that stuff. You've got to.
1: I've used that stuff.
0: So let's go back to the book. I want to understand the philosophy and the thinking and the ideas in the book. So can you, you know, talk more about that?
1: So one of the things I learned from reading all these early texts, more so the primary documents rather than all of the histories of photography that were written after. I focused on these primary sources. And what I learned was, first of all, they like to tell you that there's this evolution. So the evolution is first we have the photograph, and then we had the stereograph, the 3D photograph, and then we had moving pictures, and that it was this kind of nice evolution. But actually, all of those things were invented at once by the same people, which is really interesting.
0: That is interesting. Yeah. Wow.
1: You know, Charles Wheatstone, who is this really interesting guy, he comes from a family of instrument makers, musical instrument makers. And he actually invented an instrument that's still used today a lot in Celtic music called the concertina, which is like a button or accordion. It's a really small little thing. He invented that.
0: Wow.
1: He also invented the telegraph. Now, Samuel F.B. Morse invented the telegraph here, but he invented it in England, and they competed for quite a while. But Morse also invented the Morse code, which turned out to be much better. Because Wheatstone used this dialing system, so like it looked like a clock face, and so you would move it to different letters, you know, and then send it. So it was much better to, you know.
0: Yeah, it wasn't as accurate, right?
1: Yeah, but it was used quite a bit for the first, I don't know, 20 years, certainly in England.
0: Yeah.
1: So then he comes up with this theory of stereoscopic vision, which it's interesting. He claims that in one text, he's writing about how, you know, Leonardo da Vinci is obsessed with this idea of stereoscopic vision. And because somehow there's something missing in painting, like it doesn't look like what we see, you know, which with this three-dimensional aspect of how we see. And so he does all these drawings trying to figure it out. And he's using, he's drawing circles. And what Wheatstone points out is if he had only used cubes instead of circles, he would have undoubtedly figured it out back then.
0: Wow.
1: Because circles, like, no matter where you look at them, they're a circle.
0: Oh, but, I see.
1: But like a cube, you know, it has, you know, different surfaces.
0: Yeah.
1: So you would see them from slightly different angles, and it would register. And, wow. But for some reason, because some other theorist before Leonardo had used circles, he used circles.
0: Oh, isn't that funny?
1: And he kept returning to this and drawing lots of things, trying to understand, and he didn't get there. But anyway, so Wheatstone comes up with this theory of vision, and he invents the stereoscope as a proof of concept.
0: Mm-hmm.
1: But he and many of his friends, they don't actually need the stereoscope because they can just cross their eyes and see three-dimensionally.
0: Mm-hmm. Mm-hmm.
1: Now, maybe, like, do you remember, like, maybe 20 years ago, there was something called Magic Eye?
0: Yeah.
1: Yeah.
0: Yeah.
1: So, were you able to see those?
0: No, not really.
1: Yeah.
0: Could you?
1: Yes.
0: Okay. Yeah, that figures, but never mind.
1: In fact, a client wanted us to create some posters, three-dimensional posters like that. And I was working with this brilliant software developer, Ephraim Cohen was his name. And he said, let me think about it. And he went home that weekend and then wrote the software to do it.
0: Oh, wow.
1: So then,
0: wow, that's
1: then
0: amazing.
1: We made some.
0: That's, yeah. So, wow. So the perception of 3D, so it's understanding. So what you're really talking about, I think, is the understanding of how that happens, right? The perception of 3D.
1: Yeah, well, 3D is really an illusion. Like I would say, it's a special effect that the brain, the evolutionary brain, has figured out so that we can, you know, do a better job as predators.
0: Mm-hmm.
1: You know, like, there's a theory of predators and prey. So, mm-hmm. Prey tend to have panoramic vision,
0: mm-hmm.
1: and but predators, you know, tigers, they need stereoscopic vision so they can pounce on their prey, right?
0: Mm-hmm.
1: And the prey need the 360 vision so they can run away.
0: So you're talking about sense of depth? Is that what you're talking
1: about? Sense of depth
0: about?
1: As opposed to panoramic
0: right. So,
1: vision.
0: So like how far away the prey is as opposed to where is the prey sort of
1: thing. Well, yeah, you want to be able to grab the prey.
0: Right. So it helps you really understand that's that far away.
1: Right. So there's this neuroscientist, his name is Eagleton,
0: mm-hmm.
1: and he has this great line, which is the world is colorless, tasteless, and has no smell, right?
0: Mm-hmm.
1: But the truth is, wavelengths of light do exist. They're absolutely real. We can measure them and all of that. Mm-hmm. But so, like, all of the what we think of as the rainbow is this product of the evolutionary brain that it's developed that, you know, looking around your wonderful studio, you know, you have a blue table that you're sitting at and a red wall behind you. Those are not red or blue. They are wavelengths of light.
0: Mm.
1: But our evolutionary brain, meaning that the human brain has developed over time in order to help us survive, right? To find food, right?
0: Mm.
1: To not jump off a cliff accidentally,
0: mm-hmm.
1: Not bump into people.
0: Mm-hmm.
1: So it's developed these different smells so that maybe we can tell if the food is bad or good, mm. you know, things mm-hmm. like that. So they're All that information happens in the brain. It's not in the world.
0: Mm. So, okay. I mean, so I'm looking at the blue table. So if you couldn't, so what would it be? I'm trying to imagine it without like what we think of as color.
1: Right. Well, one of my, you know, trying to stick to the photography story. One of my favorite stories about William Henry Fox Talbot is that at one point he makes a photograph of a spectrum. So he used a prism, you know, and through that he was able to divide the light into these colors and project mm-hmm. it onto a piece of paper or something. And so he saw the Roy G. Biv, the red, orange, and so on, and take a photo of it with his process. And what he discovered was, first of all, his process only operated, it only was able to record a couple of those colors. But then it recorded something beyond that. that we couldn't see beyond the visible light spectrum. So now we know there's infrared and ultraviolet and, you know, x-rays and radio waves and all of these different things that are part of the electromagnetic spectrum. And so the visible light spectrum, again, the rainbow, is only like one small part of this giant spectrum. So his process was able to see that there was something else beyond that. Mm-hmm.
0: So that's really freaky.
1: Yeah, yeah.
0: And it really starts getting to think about metaphysics, or like what's out there in the world that we can't see. Is that something that you think about, or is that something that's part of this? Or,
1: well, sure, there's got to be things that we can't see.
0: What do you like
1: dark matter? The universe is filled with dark matter.
0: So are you aware of I guess what I'm trying to do is comprehend what's going on with the brain and what we're really experiencing and how different that is and stuff like that. Is that part of what you thinking about when you're working on this kind of stuff, or what kind of issues does it bring up?
1: Yeah. So, it was an amazing moment when I discovered that, this topic that I was working with, this idea of the switching mechanism in vision, so that when you look at two images that are pretty much the same, but they are slightly different. So in early photography, it was typically that it took a long time to make an exposure, mm-hmm. relatively. Right. And so you would take two exposures, right, for get the stereo effect. And lots of times, you know, the horse and carriage would move.
0: Mm-hmm.
1: The building stayed still.
0: Mm-hmm.
1: The horse and carriage moved, or maybe the boat moved, or, you know, the horses, you know, whatever. And so there was like this problem. It's almost like, you know, it's like a tear in the three-dimensional fabric when that happens. Something doesn't make sense.
0: Right.
1: And so that is this rivalry, you know, there's a rivalry between the two images. And so when I discovered that in neuroscience, this is a place where today scientists still study this as a way to begin to understand consciousness.
0: Mm.
1: You know, that was like there's whole books about it, you know, about binocular rivalry by neuroscientists doing these studies. And and one of the great ones, great studies that I read about, was a scientist who was working with the Dalai Lama, right? And the Dalai Lama arranged for a bunch of monks, meditators, to work on the problem of rivalry. And so usually in a sort of scientific setup where the eye, instead of seeing the world around these two images, you know, with a stereoscope or something like that, or a VR system, mm-hmm. you only see what the scientist wants you to see. You know, you only see like the image rather than the world around it. So
0: right.
1: then the brain can really focus on these two things. And so what was discovered was that for normal people, the brain will switch from, you know, one rivalry problem in one to the other option, like the horse and carriage moved to from one place to another, right?
0: Mm-hmm.
1: And it'll switch between those two. And it turned out that monks who had meditated for 20 years or more were able to stop the shutter effect and focus on just one.
0: Wow.
1: Yeah.
0: That's amazing.
1: Yeah.
0: Wow.
1: And there were sort of like two kinds of meditation that they tried. And one was, I don't really know how to describe it. I think what people try to think of as normal meditation, mm-hmm. whereas the other is the meditation of loving kindness, which is mm-hmm. a Buddhist practice. That one didn't work for this.
0: too emotional.
1: I guess.
0: Maybe not linear or literal enough. That's funny.
1: Right, operating on a different.
0: So all this research leads you to start really thinking about consciousness, I guess. Is that?
1: Yeah.
0: So how do you, consciousness is a weird thing, right? That is really hard to resolve in our own minds. How do you think about it?
1: Well, so consciousness, you know, there's a great range of what people mean when they say that.
0: Yeah.
1: So at the most basic level, it's just the response to a stimulus. So like if someone touches your hand with a finger, then you feel that. And that's consciousness, right? And then there's, all kinds of degrees of philosophical inquiry that are about related to consciousness, you know, Merleau-Ponty, all kinds of people. And it's like this extreme other level,
0: mm-hmm.
1: right? So consciousness has a lot of meaning. So it's probably best to figure out your own meaning.
0: So it's even hard to.
1: When you use that word.
0: Yeah, I guess to me, it feels like just awareness of being alive that maybe animals don't have.
1: Yeah.
0: Is that a way to define consciousness?
1: I think that's really, what you just said is great. Yeah.
0: And it feels very mysterious. Does it seem mysterious to you, or does that, do you have a way of thinking about that? Or
1: I think it is mysterious. I mean, you know, there's been all of this, like, you know, information about artificial intelligence, maybe about to destroy human existence, right?
0: Yeah.
1: And so I find it interesting to think about that in terms of human consciousness. Like, you know, maybe there's this unwritten law of the universe that, like, ultimately technology will kills off intelligent life. And maybe that's why no, UFOs with real alien creatures have landed in a real legit way, because the technology killed them off.
0: Oh, that's so interesting. Never thought about it that way, but it kind of makes sense, because I think our intelligence, you know, nature wants things in balance. I mean, this is how I think of it, but, you know, obviously you've really studied this stuff, so tell me. But anyway, I just think of it in sort of like it's out of balance in nature, our intelligence, which is kind of harmful to the being of the planet, and we know that, you know, we could go extinct and the planet will be around forever and we'll have nice trees and lots of, you know, all sorts of species again and shit like that, but we won't be part of it. So that's really interesting. But I also think that technology, AI, call it whatever you want, is making us literally dumber. Like, people are talking about how it's hard to focus, to read books and stuff like that. So it seems like, and then we could even talk about the trajectory of the history of the U.S., but it seems like it's kind of making us dumber. Like, the more what do you think about that? You think technology could actually do us in more so than like climate change or a nuclear bomb?
1: Well, I mean, climate change is also
0: yeah,
1: a product of our technology, which is a product of our consciousness. Not being attended to. I mean, we have known about the possibility of climate collapse for a very long time.
0: Yes.
1: It's been denied by politicians, certain politicians, but we've known about it, and because all the scientists have been saying it.
0: Yeah.
1: And we haven't done anything about it. So, and now we have this AI thing, and it's like, it's moving so fast. Like, it turns out that, you know, capitalism, which is the system we have, is about, you know, making capital in the present moment,
0: mm-hmm.
1: right? And it's really hard to plan ahead, right?
0: Mm-hmm.
1: And, you know, since that's the most important thing, you know, preservation of species, even preservation of our own, you know, climate, our own, like, you know, weather, our own, you know, world that we live in and breathe in doesn't seem to be as important, which is, for smart people, it seems like
0: craziness, insanity.
1: Yeah.
0: You know what I was thinking about? I was thinking about, like, on a personal level, on an individual level, like, our egos, I think, are really a problem, because everybody, I think, somehow, I don't know if it's a survival skill or what, but I think that we all have this sense of, like, the, you know, the movie, we're the star of the movie. Everybody's the star of their own movie. And we all have separate movies. So I think that kind of blinds us to the situation that we're in as a group. Does that make any sense, or have you thought about that?
1: Yeah. I mean, apparently we're all sort of narcissists.
0: Yeah. Feels like it.
1: Yeah. And, you know, that's not, you know, if we were really smart, we wouldn't do that.
0: Yeah, I also feel like countries that, or maybe even people that are making, like, that are the most, say, quote-unquote powerful, meaning they are able to accumulate the most resources, are also the most self, you know, involved. And a lot of people feel like they're going to be safe if they hang on to that person. And so, like, I mean, I think, like, I don't know, I went to India. I'm certainly no expert on any of this, but when I was in India, I thought that it just felt like, and this is a long time ago, but it felt like a really cooperative society where people see themselves as part of a group, part of a fabric. And that seems, so what I'm saying is, it seems like it's possible to have a society where people do see themselves as part of a fabric, but maybe they're not the ones that dominate. Does that make sense to you? Or
1: yeah, well, right now, because of climate change and AI, is a time when everyone should be cooperating, right? And this is the exact opposite seems to be happening.
0: Yeah, yeah. So what's your take? We only have 15 minutes left. God, this went fast. So what's your take on the whole AI thing? Being that you don't own an AI company, and we can kind of trust you and you actually care.
1: Yeah. Well, I mean, let me bring it back to photography for a minute.
0: Sure, please.
1: Just because that's really my expertise.
0: Yeah.
1: I've in my book and thinking since writing the book, I've become increasingly aware of this distinction between sort of the technological arc of the photographic image until recently, and then after Gen AI, right? So some of my colleagues said, oh, there's continuity here. You know, there's always been innovation in photography, by which I mean cinema and video and all these computer graphics, all these things. And so really, there's not like a rupture, right? Mm. But, and you know, people who I respect have said that, but I don't buy it, because all of film and photography and video always had a kind of a timestamp in it. Like, in other words, it was recording a moment, even if it was a long exposure, it's like kind of a long moment. But there was always, like, you know, Roland Barthes' punctum. You know, there was always this, like, event in time that somehow, you know, even in a Hollywood movie, being recorded. And suddenly, with generative AI, you have this sort of statistical averaging of everything it can get its hands on, the AI and the model. And, you know, it's this improvisation based on all of this statistical data. Mm. And there's no moment left other than the moment of AI, which is a moment that maybe will last now forever.
0: Because it's not made at a certain time?
1: Yeah. So, right. So there's no more, at one point, Roland Barthes said the punctum is time. So, that there's something about a photograph that indicates, you know, that it was made in a certain time frame, certain moment. And, I mean, that's only one mm-hmm. of his own interpretations. There's mm-hmm. a whole chapter on that in the book. But, yeah, so now there isn't. There is none of that.
0: Yeah, and like what I was talking about the other day with Phil, who's a photographer, my husband, who you taught, who's a huge fan of yours, Phil Buehler.
1: Yeah.
0: I was saying how I kind of miss bad Photoshop. Is that what you mean? Like you, like it was done, like things used to be done in Photoshop, but you knew there was some part of you that you could see that it was Photoshop. There was evidence
1: right.
0: somewhere. There was a file on someone's computer that had the beginning photograph.
1: Or even the Photoshop picture, there wouldn't Photoshop 100% of the picture. There's right. going to be some pixels left from that time.
0: Exactly. Yes. So now we don't have that. We don't know where it came from. It's not coming from a human source.
1: Yeah.
0: So if we have everything around us that's coming, not coming from a human source, like we have tangible things that are not from a human source.
1: Yeah.
0: Like 3D, we could 3D print AI things or.
1: Mm-hmm.
0: So do you see that having a psychological effect on the world?
1: Oh, definitely. But I don't know what it will be.
0: You don't.
1: Well, I mean, like we talked briefly about, you know, loss of attention, loss of focus. You know, I'm also worried about part of the technologies that's made possible, like this kind of gambling that you can gamble on anything, right?
0: Mm-hmm.
1: And there are these two companies that are, which I will not mention, which are really pushing this.
0: Mm.
1: And, you know, young people are just becoming obsessed with living a life in constant gambling state,
0: mm-hmm.
1: right? Which talk about, and it rewards, it provides a tremendous amount of dopamine.
0: Mm.
1: It's just part of the brain that it's a pleasure.
0: Yeah.
1: That's released. And like, yeah, I see that as like, I mean, and sort of doom scrolling does that,
0: mm-hmm.
1: but maybe not as much as the gambling. The gambling's the ultimately bad, worse one. But yeah, so like the inability, you know, there was people quote this, my friends sometimes, that you know, there was an article in the Times a while back about people teaching film said that the students could no longer focus on an entire film, that they just had to show segments.
0: Yeah.
1: In film school.
0: I've heard that. Yeah. Yeah. Or that they don't make people read whole books. And
1: that's for sure.
0: Yeah. And stuff like that. And,
1: but then the technologists will say, well, you know, that's true, maybe. But, well, you don't need to read whole books. You can just read the Cliff Notes summary, the digital version, and they'll do other things. Other things will happen.
0: And yeah.
1: I'm sure that's true, but not if everyone gets sucked into gambling.
0: Well, it doesn't seem to be very satisfying for, like, quote unquote, the soul.
1: Yeah.
0: Right? Is that what, like, these are these intangible human qualities that we're sort of evolving away from that you can't really qualify, I think.
1: Yeah, well, I mean, the CEO of NVIDIA, I was just watching this.
0: Ezra Klein. Fascinating. Thing. I recommend that Ezra Klein.
1: Yes, it's a very good one. The CEO is arguing that, well, okay, so maybe our engineers can no longer do, they're no longer particularly good at differential equations. Which was part and parcel of being an engineer is, you know, figuring out those curves and predicting how things are going to happen mm-hmm. in time and all of this. because you don't have to, and they'll have a bigger picture, and they'll spend their time inventing other things.
0: Mm-hmm. I also think, I guess I look at type a lot, you know, typography and fonts and stuff like that. And I've noticed a big move back to hand-drawn fonts. So, and I think people are starting to want things that are handmade.
1: Yeah.
0: And appreciate that.
1: Absolutely.
0: So, I mean, you know, there is some of that, but it's still something handmade is very expensive.
1: True.
0: So, does AI scare you, or like, do you have fears about it? What are your fears? What's going to happen? What's going to happen? Tell us.
1: Well, that's beyond my knowledge base.
0: Of course it is. I mean, anybody's. Yeah. But like for you, like, what do you, like, you know a lot. So what kinds of things do you imagine happening? What do you imagine happening in photography?
1: Well, you know, one of the things is that in photography education, less people are enrolling in especially in graduate photography because several reasons. The present administration has made it very unappealing for foreign students to come. But AI, you know, if you can like write a sentence and, you know, make a complicated photograph appropriate for advertising or say pharmaceuticals or, you know, fashion. I mean, those are the main users of this new technology, you know, using tools like Comfy and things like that to generate imagery to use in those sectors. Those sectors are always photography sectors. You know, you'd photograph the product, but I don't think that's happening at all anymore.
0: Wow.
1: Yeah.
0: Wow.
1: And even Hollywood, I had some friends who, from when I used to do that kind of work in Hollywood, kind of, you know, it's just everything's gone AI, right?
0: Wow.
1: You know, I saw a film two nights ago called Habité, made by a French filmmaker who also was an architect. And it was based on this beautiful building by Corbusier in the south of France. And using archival material, which he fixed up in Photoshop, just stills, right? He made this incredible film where, you know, generated people, you know, move through the space of that building and as if it were when it was made. And, you know, curtains are blowing in the windows. And the whole thing is made from just still images.
0: Wow.
1: That were touched up in Photoshop.
0: Wow.
1: Yeah.
0: That's incredible.
1: Using tools like Runway and Kling and Comfy and things like that.
0: Wow. That's amazing.
1: I mean, that is, whether we like it or not, I mean, that's the future.
0: So there's no point in learning how to use a camera.
1: Well,
0: what do you think the value of, I mean, there is a value in a camera. Can you tell us, I mean, do you still have heart for an actual camera?
1: Oh yeah, absolutely.
0: Tell us about that.
1: Well, it's for the reason that I was saying a little bit earlier, that it records the temporal image, and I'm committed to that, right? Whereas the AI simulated generated photograph image is not the same.
0: So you mean like just the experience of being there or knowing that somebody was there and the proof that actually existed? Is that what we're missing now? We can't trust whether something actually existed or not? I mean, that's a part of it, I guess.
1: Well, I mean, that's another source of great anxiety.
0: Yeah, no kidding. Yeah, I know. Yeah, I think about all those. God, I wouldn't want to be a celebrity right now. That's got to be horrible.
1: Yeah.
0: Can you imagine?
1: I mean, in the world of documentary photography, journalism, photojournalism, mm-hmm. for instance, someone said that the last photograph that we can trust being true was that very disturbing photograph of people migrating on boats, of the baby who had died and mm. was sort of in the on the shore.
0: Mm, yes.
1: Yeah, it was an image that got circulated
0: yeah.
1: a lot. Well, according to this expert, he says that's the last one you can believe in. And so oh, after that, all still and moving images mm-hmm. are suspect.
0: Well, let's hope that there are people that still, I think there'll always be people that have a passion for an actual camera, right? You must be seeing a lot of that still.
1: Yes.
0: Yeah. I mean, there's nothing, there is no substitute for drawing something by hand or reading a book on paper.
1: That's true.
0: And there will always be people that appreciate that. And hopefully, well, I don't know. We have to, I don't know. No one knows, but it is a weird time in history, is it?
1: I think it's crazy.
0: I know. You know what? It does really make me appreciate, the people and the things that are very real, though, and the things that are really substantial. And it does make a difference. It highlights the things that I like, the things that are good and why I like them. And it makes it less important. Like, you know, I'm less interested in fake shit. That's all I know how to say it. We only have like a minute left, but I want people to, I want you to tell people where to get your book, your Vimeo, and the great interview in the Brooklyn Rail. So can you just go on? Thank you so much for being here. Just tell us really quick.
1: Well, so the book is available everywhere.
0: Say the name of the book again.
1: The Human Shutter by mm-hmm. Robert L. Bowen.
0: Mm-hmm.
1: A lot of Robert Bowens in the world.
0: So mm-hmm. I'll make a post too.
1: Yeah. And yeah, so I have a Vimeo under my name. And and in the Brooklyn Rail, if you search The Human Shutter, you'll find a uh-huh. quite lovely interview with Tom Hune.
0: And you also wrote something in the British, wasn't there another? I did the research today. Help me out here. There was another, you wrote an article in, did you? Maybe I made that
1: I've
0: up.
1: Written lots of articles.
0: A lot of articles.
1: Yeah.
0: Okay, so.
1: But the best stuff is in the book, and, uh-huh. and that interview is very good.
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3: Hey, it's Dr. Lisa of Dr. Lisa Gives a Shit. I'm a self-proclaimed psychotherapist doing psychotherapy without a license since 2001. 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

Good morning, and welcome to the third edition of Classical and a Bit More. I'm Franklin Mount, and this is Radio Free Brooklyn, listener-supported independent radio. What you just heard was the opening bars of the second movement of Beethoven's Ninth Symphony. The music critic Tim Page wrote in his memoir Parallel Play that classical music gave him aural landscapes he could instantly understand. When I read that, I identified and understood. That particular part of the ninth never fails to take me to another place. This morning, we're going to listen to a little Beethoven. That's Ludwig von Beethoven, who happened to be born in 1770 in the Electorate of Bonn. Beethoven's father was the court musician to the Elector of Bonn. And apparently, he had a bit of a problem with alcohol. In fact, at one point, Beethoven petitioned the Elector to have his father's paycheck given directly to him rather than to his father, because it seems that Daddy had a little trouble making it home with his earnings intact. The Beethoven Violin Concerto has grown to be one of the most important concertos in the classical repertoire. The recording we're going to hear this morning is one I listened to innumerable times when I was growing up. It always moved me. And now, the Beethoven Violin Concerto in D Major, Opus 61, performed by Zeno Franciscati, accompanied by the Columbia Symphony Orchestra under the direction of Bruno Walter on the Sony Classics label.

That was pretty incredible, wasn't it? The music paints a picture, speaks to our deepest feelings, and fills us with inspiration. I'm Franklin Mount, and you're listening to Classical and a Bit More here on Radio Free Brooklyn, independent listener-supported radio. 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The next piece we're going to hear is Beethoven's Ninth Symphony. This work might just be the greatest musical achievement ever. For this work, Beethoven used a slightly larger orchestra than he had before, adding a contrabassoon. A more notable addition is Beethoven's use of four solo singers and a chorus in the fourth movement. Beethoven said Friedrich Schiller's poem An die Freude, usually translated as Ode to Joy, to music. Schiller's poem is a remarkable, optimistic, monumentally uncynical poem which speaks of a better time when all human beings will be united and live in peace. Now, Beethoven lived in a time dominated by landed aristocracy. He didn't like them, but he needed their favor, and he certainly didn't mind taking a little money from them. One time, one of Beethoven's aristocratic patrons, Prince Karl Lichnowsky, apparently became upset with Beethoven. Beethoven would have none of it. He penned the prince a furious letter, in which he said something like this: "Prince, what you are by accident of birth. What I am myself. There are and there will be thousands of princes. There is only one Beethoven." I'm sure you agree. And now, Beethoven's Symphony No. 9 in D minor, Opus 125, performed by the Berlin Philharmonic and the Wiener Singverein, under the direction of Herbert von Karajan on the Deutsche Grammophon label. The soprano is Gundala Janowitz, the alto is Hilde Rosso-Meiden, the tenor is Waldemar Kement, and the baritone is Walter Berry.

0: stunning, just amazing, always blows my mind. Next week on Classical and a Bit More here on Radio Free Brooklyn, we're going to be taking a look at Gustav Mahler and Franz Schubert. So tune in for Mahler's Ninth Symphony and Schubert's Unfinished Symphony.
1: I had the opportunity to go to the Art Mageddon Festival in Ditmas Park recently, and there I met a local mom and volunteer named Genevieve and her two children, Remsen and Pipsy. Genevieve got to witness Pipsy express herself creatively using spray paint for the first time and mused about how uniquely Brooklyn that moment was.
2: And like, I just turned 47 and I'm like, I could be in yoga pants in the suburbs. But instead, here I'm raising my two beautiful kids with adults who are amazing in a space that I trust. And like, I come back after leaving them alone and they've like broken out the spray paint.
3: We're not bringing this back.
2: And it's baby's first day of spray painting.
1: I'm Calvin Williams. This is what Brooklyn sounds like.
2: What does Brooklyn sound like?
4: Cop calls and motorcycles honking every time.
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0: Copenhagen, Denmark, this is Democracy Now.
1: I want to thank the Prime Minister and the Prime Minister, Greenland, Denmark. And we're going to have a tremendous relationship, a secure relationship, and we look forward to it.
0: After repeatedly threatening to seize Greenland, President Trump has signed a deal that would allow the U.S. to expand its military presence there. But Greenland will remain a territory of Denmark. As we broadcast from here in Copenhagen, we'll speak to the chair of the National Organization for Greenlanders in Denmark. Then, as the death toll in Gaza topped 74,000 over the past 3 years, we'll speak to the Palestinian analyst Mohammed Shahada. He's from Gaza, but lives here in Denmark.
2: You see, basically, Israel tried since 1948 until today to destroy us as a people, as a group, and they failed at it. Our people are still there, resilient.
0: And next week marks the 25th anniversary of the 2001 U.S. invasion of Afghanistan. We'll speak to the Danish-Afghan journalist Najib Khaja. In 2008, he was kidnapped by the Taliban, and then he escaped. His most recent documentary on Afghanistan is titled Winning Hearts and Minds. All that and more coming up. Welcome to Democracy Now!, democracynow.org, The War and Peace Report. I'm Amy Goodman in Copenhagen, Denmark. Iran's foreign minister has held indirect talks with the U.S. on a diplomatic proposal to end 7 months of fighting. On Monday, Foreign Minister Abbas Araghchi said he'd discussed a plan with Qatari mediators that would see a phased reopening of the Strait of Hormuz within 7 days in exchange for an end to all hostilities in Iran and Lebanon, the lifting of the U.S. naval blockade of Iran, the unfreezing of billions of dollars worth of Iranian assets, and an end to sanctions on Iranian oil. The indirect talks came as Iran defended its strikes on U.S. bases across the Mideast as self-defense, warning neighboring countries would come under further attack if they continue to host U.S. forces. Iranian diplomat Nasser Asadi Nazari delivered the warning in an address to the U.N. General Assembly on Monday.
3: The missiles that killed 168 children at the primary school in Minab and struck the Lamed sports complex during the U.S.-Israel regime's joint aggression against Iran were launched from neighboring territory. These are only two of many such examples.
0: In the U.K., the five men who were arrested on suspicion of terrorism after they allegedly approached the RAF Fairford military base carrying explosives have been released on bail. The U.K. has allowed U.S. warplanes to launch long-range strikes on Iran from RAF Fairford since March 1st, fueling speculation Iran was behind a plot to attack the base. This is Tristan Wilkinson, the councillor for the Cotswold District.
4: So there was a specific threat about 6 weeks ago from the Iranians on this base. At the time, there was an increased surveillance around the area. This is an operational base. There is, it's no secret that, you know, we have American bombers here that are taking part in what's happening in the Middle East at the moment. So there's always the risk.
0: U.S. Secretary of State Marco Rubio says the incident at RAF Royal Air Force Fairford, quote, clearly involves the hands of a foreign actor, unquote. Iran's embassy in London responded that it, quote, categorically rejects and strongly condemns the recent unfounded and malicious speculations, unquote. In Ukraine, a wave of Russian drone and missile strikes has killed 9 people and left 80 others wounded. Among Russia's targets was Ukraine's Academy of Science in Kyiv, where 2 people were killed by a Russian drone that struck during the workday Monday. Survivors said the attack came without a sound and without warning.
5: I don't understand this senseless war. I don't understand any of what's going on. I don't know how to resolve this issue, but what's happening is not right, and it's ordinary people who are suffering.
0: President Volodymyr Zelensky said 80 of the 120 drones fired at Ukraine were a newer jet-powered model, making them harder to shoot down. Elsewhere, officials in eastern Poland scrambled fighter jets and ordered residents to shelter in place after a Russian drone crashed near the Polish-Ukrainian border Monday. Meanwhile, Ukraine claimed long-range attacks on two Russian factories and an oil facility far from the front line. The Trump administration issued new fuel economy rules on Monday that loosen the limits automakers must meet on pollution from gas-powered cars and light trucks. Rules set under the Biden administration called for vehicles to average about 50 miles per gallon by 2031. The Trump rules cut the target to just under 35 miles per gallon. Dave Cook, the senior vehicles analyst for the Union of Concerned Scientists Clean Transportation Program, said, quote, the federal government's decision to gut fuel economy standards is a handout to automakers and oil companies that will strap American consumers already struggling with an affordability crisis, unquote. The White House is defending its decision to run campaign-style ads promoting President Trump during NFL games and network news broadcasts. The 30-second spots include the tagline, paid for by the U.S. government. The White House calls them public service announcements, but Democratic lawmakers and former ethics officials argue they're political ads and violate federal appropriations laws and the Hatch Act. One 30-second ad titled Final Battle is nearly identical to a campaign video Trump posted to Truth Social in 2024. In the ad, Trump promises to expel the quote-unquote warmongers, globalists, and deep state actors from government. More than $300,000 has been spent on the ad.
6: We will rout the fake news media and we will liberate America from these villains once and for all.
0: Senate Majority Leader Republican John Thune told reporters, quote, it's a great message. I like the message, but it shouldn't be paid for with taxpayer dollars, he said. In Texas, state election officials have sent tens of thousands of delayed voter registration applications to county election officials after discovering an error. Some of the applications had languished for over a year. The backlog sparked a scramble by counties to process the applications with just weeks left before November's midterm elections. In more news from Texas, a black woman who was sentenced to 5 years in prison for casting a provisional ballot in the 2016 presidential election has overturned her conviction on appeal, capping a nearly decade-long legal battle. The 5-4 decision by Texas's highest criminal court ends the case against Crystal Mason, whose provisional ballot wasn't even counted since she was disqualified from voting at the time due to a past felony conviction for tax fraud. To see our coverage of Crystal Mason's case, go to our website at democracynow.org. A top FBI official said Monday he's stepping down about a year after he was nominated by President Trump and confirmed by the Senate. Andrew Bailey served as co-deputy director of the FBI in an unusual arrangement with right-wing podcaster Dan Bongino before Bongino left the FBI in January after clashing with former Attorney General Pam Bondi over the Justice Department's handling of the Epstein files. Bailey had been tasked with overseeing some of the investigations into President Trump's debunked claims that the 2020 election was rigged. Meanwhile, the FBI's confirmed hackers accessed a trove of personal data on potentially tens of thousands of current and former FBI employees, including their names, addresses, phone numbers, and details on their spouses. OpenAI is scrapping the release of its latest AI model known as GPT 6.1 Astra over safety concerns. This comes after OpenAI agents interfered with websites run by the U.S. Education Department, the Commerce Department, and the SEC, the Securities and Exchange Commission, without the company's knowledge. In an interview, the OpenAI head of safety said the latest model had scored poorly on its ability to align with humans and showed higher levels of deception. Meanwhile, Reuters reports Anthropic's prospectus for an initial public offering, an IPO, details how the company lost $42 billion last year while warning investors that advanced AI could pose, quote, catastrophic or existential risks to humanity, unquote. This comes as chipmaker NVIDIA announced the largest ever stock buyback increase in U.S. corporate history, valued at $150 billion. NVIDIA's CEO Jensen Huang has gone on record saying he rejects warnings that AI could make humans extinct. NVIDIA is among the companies profiting most from the rapid build-out of AI data centers, which has drawn protests across the country. The Trump administration announced Monday it had reversed a Biden-era policy that broadened the federal ban on sex discrimination in schools to cover LGBTQ people. Shivali Patel of National Women's Law Center responded, quote, sexual harassment and assault continue to be pervasive in schools, and to the fullest extent possible, we should be working to enforce the laws that protect students survivors of sexual violence. Yet Education Secretary Linda McMahon and the Trump administration have decided to ignore what survivors need, instead weaponizing Title IX to attack trans students, she said. And a New York prosecutor has reopened a sexual assault investigation at Cornell University after a woman alleged she'd been drugged, assaulted, and gang raped by seven former and current members of Chi Phi fraternity in 2024 when she was a 20-year-old undergraduate student. The allegations came in a lawsuit filed this month by a woman identified only as Jane Doe, who says campus officials and law enforcement failed to take her accusations seriously. On Monday, Tompkins County District Attorney Matthew Van Houten

0: culture of rape, sexual assault, and pedophilia is protected in elite institutions across the United States, and including Cornell University in this instance. The fact that Jane Doe, that survivor, lost her education because you can't stay in school when something like that happens to you. Rape is often used as an act of war. It is one of the most horrifying violations that a human being can endure. It's a form of torture. You can't stay in school. The fact that she had to lose her education and those men were protected by an institution and granted an Ivy League degree as a reward, never again. Never again.
1: And those are some of the headlines. This is Democracy Now!, democracynow.org, the War and Peace Report. I'm Amy Goodman, broadcasting from Copenhagen, Denmark. Remember when President Trump said this shortly after he returned to the White House?
2: We need Greenland for national security and even international security, and we're working with everybody involved to try and get it. But we need it really for international world security. And I think we're going to get it one way or the other. We're going to get it.
3: It's German.
1: Well, after more than a year and a half of threatening to take over Greenland by force, President Trump last week signed a 10-page agreement with Greenland and Denmark that fell short of his earlier demands to turn Greenland into U.S. territory. The deal that Trump described as tremendous allows the United States to open new bases in Greenland, bolstering its military presence on the vast, mineral-rich, and strategically located island. Under the 1951 Defense of Greenland Treaty, the United States already has wide latitude to station forces and build military bases in Greenland. The U.S. currently has one active military base on Greenland, about 160 troops on the ground. During the height of the Cold War, the U.S. maintained 17 military installations in Greenland with over 10,000 troops. Under the New Deal, the U.S. would be allowed to build two new bases. The new agreement, signed shortly after President Trump's speech to the UN General Assembly last week, recognizes Greenland as part of Denmark, but would still apply if Greenland eventually chooses independence, describing this, quote, a deal that could last forever. The Danish Prime Minister, Mette Frederiksen, praised the deal as strengthening NATO and staving off the growing presence of Russia and China in the Arctic.
4: This deal is good for the United States. It's good for Greenland, for Denmark, for the NATO alliance, and therefore also good for Europe. Mr. President, you have been very clear. You don't want adversaries to come too close. I fully agree. And with this deal, they are not. We are making sure that they will not be allowed to get any control or significant influence in Greenland.
1: Greenland's Prime Minister, Jens Frederik Nielsen, reiterated his support for the United States and the NATO alliance.
5: This agreement should put to rest any doubt today and in the future about where Greenland's loyalty lies. Our commitment to this alliance and to the security we build together is not in question. We are, have been, and will remain a steadfast friend of the United States and a part of the Western Alliance. Your security is our security, and our security is your security.
1: To understand more about this deal and what it really means, we're joined now by Julie Rademacher, chair of WAGUT, which means us, an organization for Greenlanders in Denmark. Julia is a former member of the parliament here in Denmark. Welcome to Democracy Now! It's great to have you, your country here. Talk about the significance of this. You had President Trump saying he's taking over Greenland, he's annexing Greenland, he's occupying Greenland, and now there's this deal made between your country, Greenland, and Denmark, and the United States, but involves expansion of the U.S.

0: military presence?
1: Well, we already have military presence by the US in Greenland, and we have had that for several decades, actually. It's been even more in the past. So two more military bases will not be new in Greenland. But it's very important for the Greenlandic people that they are listened to, because the last time the Americans left the bases, they didn't clean up. So this is one of the very important questions asked by the public in Greenland. But the deal has been absolutely amazing in so many years in Greenland, because we have felt listened to the last week. For the first time in world history, an American president has said out loud, yes, it's the Greenlanders' right for self-determination. And we've been not only fighting for Greenland the past 1.5 year, but also been the front of the fight for democracy in the world, because we've been fighting for our own right to decide whether or not Greenland should be part of Denmark, US, or become independent. And with this deal, Greenland can do what Greenlanders in Greenland want it to do. So I think in many ways it's definitely a good deal for Greenland and for Greenlanders. So it's been great news, especially concerning the last 1.5 year where we have felt threatened by the American president.
0: So what would you like to see happen with Greenland? I mean, you were a member of the Danish parliament here. You are a Greenlander. What does OAGUT, your organization of Greenlanders in Denmark, want?
1: Yeah, as a former member of the Danish parliament and also as a Greenlander, I've been living for so many years in Greenland. I'm a mother also. So for me, it's very important that the future of Greenland will be decided by Greenlanders, also in Greenland. I think in so many ways we have been threatened by military with force to be taken over by annexation of the U.S. Congress still have the proposal that they want to annex Greenland. So I would like to say that happen in reality, not only on a paper now signed by the American president, but also in reality, definitely. But I also kind of have an worry that the trust between Americans, Greenlanders, and Danes is not the same anymore, because we've always relied on the Americans. We've always trusted the Americans and the American president to be our protector. But now, after threats in 1.5 year to annex Greenland, we don't have the same faith or the same trust in Americans and the U.S. president. So we definitely have some work, something to work on in the future.
0: Julie Rademacher, so far Trump has vowed to build two, as he says, very major bases in Greenland. There's also interest in Greenland's resources. If you can talk about this, last month it was reported that a U.S. oil company linked to President Trump called Greenland Energy was preparing to drill in Greenland without local approval. The firm recently landed drilling equipment on Greenland's eastern coast. Greenland's government issued a strong warning that no permission was granted. The island Mineral Resources Authority must provide all future logistical operations before they proceed, officials said. What are Trump's personal interests here?
1: Well, that question you have to ask the American president. But I can say that as Greenlanders, our interest is to be listened to. We have our own democracy in Greenland. We have a self-rule government. We are also part of the Kingdom of Denmark. So when we make deals, we do it together with Greenland and Denmark. And then, of course, also negotiate with other countries like the U.S. If Americans want to drill for oil in Greenland, it has to be approved by the population in Greenland. You know, Greenlanders don't go to the U.S. and drill for oil. So, of course, Americans also have to ask Greenlanders if they want to drill for oil. And the government and municipalities have to approve it. And this hasn't been the case. So, in so many ways, we still fight for the platform and also to be listened to as Greenlanders because of the MAGA movement and because of all these investments going on. We are still quite worried that money men from MAGA movement will try and buy Greenland in other hands, also despite the fact of this new deal on security. So I think we are very much aware of that.
0: Trump said in a social media post announcing this agreement that it gives the United States permanent control over security and all other needs in Greenland, completely addressing all of our many U.S. concerns, he said. What does he mean, permanent control of all other needs?
1: Well, again, you have to ask that question to the American president. But I think in many ways the deal is good because the right for self-determination is approved in the deal. And also the fact that if Greenlanders want to become independent within the NATO alliance, it can happen. So for the first time in history, Greenlanders are actually acknowledged and also approved as a people for the right to Greenland. But at the same time, we can see that if you want to build U.S. military bases in Greenland, it also has a chapter in the deal where it says it has to be with respect of the culture, of the fishery, of the hunting. Right now it's hunting season in Greenland, so everyone is talking about reindeers and caribou hunting. At the same time, we sit here in Copenhagen discussing this in a room. And many people ask me here in Denmark, so what do the Greenlanders talk about? And I tell them, well, they talk about reindeers and caribous because it's that time of the year. But at the same time, yes, definitely, we sleep better now at night with this deal, but we still have uncertainty and worries, and we don't feel completely that we can completely rely on the Americans anymore.
0: Who are the adversaries that the Danish Prime Minister referred to?
1: Adversaries.
0: He talks about the adversaries, the interest of different powers in the Arctic.
1: Yes, I think in so many ways, it's the Arctic is opening up. We already saw that in the American U.S. Navy strategies from 2018. I believe it's very important that now Greenland, Denmark and the European Union works on new Arctic strategies. And also work very close together with the Americans about security in the Arctic, because who's the real enemy here? You know, maybe it's Russia and China and not Denmark and the U.S. So I think it's very important that we can make deals on security and that we now have leaders in the same room signing deals, but also diplomats that can negotiate, because we haven't seen that for 1.5 years. We have just felt terrified and being threatened. So this is definitely a new situation, but we are still worried as Greenlanders in both Denmark and also in Greenland.
0: And who is paying for this deal? Trump said there will be no cost to the United States.
1: Yeah, that's kind of interesting, but because at the same time, Trump wants more military in Greenland. So I don't know who's paying for the new military in Greenland, but we can hear on the Danish and Greenlandic leaders that it will not be the Danes and the Greenlanders that will pay. So it's going to be interesting to follow. And I can see in financial acts and suggestions and proposals for next year again, that it isn't in the budget. So that's a good question to ask back home in the U.S.
0: Also,
1: too.
0: Aren't there 4 unexploded nuclear bombs dropped by a U.S. B-52 bomber there from 1968 still under the ice?
1: Yes, and there were also this very crazy project where the Americans drilled like a tunnel inside of the ice cap. So we have several military bases where the Americans haven't cleaned up in Greenland, and that's also why many people in Greenland are worried that these military bases will be built, but with no respect of the culture, of the local people, of the hunters, but also of the environment and nature. Because for Greenlanders, it's, for us, the nature is like a holy place. It's what we come from, it's what we live by. So for us, it's very important that it's respected.
0: Julie Rademacher, we want to thank you so much for being with you. It's nice to be in the same studio with you here in Copenhagen. She is chair of UAGUT. It means us, the National Organization for Greenlanders in Denmark. She is a former member of the Danish Parliament. Coming up is the death toll in Gaza topped 74,000 over these past 3 years. We'll speak to the Palestinian analyst, Mohammed Shahada. He's from Gaza, but lives here in Denmark. Stay with us.

0: Song by Ayu Peter, a Greenlandic Inuit activist and attorney. This is Democracy Now!, democracynow.org, The War and Peace Report. I'm Amy Goodman. We are broadcasting from Copenhagen, Denmark. The Palestinian death toll from Israel's war in Gaza surpassed 74,000. According to Gaza's health ministry, Israeli attacks since the so-called ceasefire last October have killed more than 1,100 Palestinians. Gaza's government media office puts the toll even higher at more than 1,400. On Sunday, two Palestinians were killed in an Israeli airstrike on downtown Gaza City. Meanwhile, in the occupied West Bank, settler violence has killed at least 1,107 Palestinians since October 7, 2023. On Monday, a senior UN official condemned what he called the relentless expansion of Israeli settlements in the occupied West Bank. This is UN Deputy Special Coordinator for the Middle East Peace Process, Ramiz Alakbarov, addressing the UN Security Council.
1: I strongly condemn the relentless expansion of Israeli settlements in the West Bank, which fuels tensions, impedes access by Palestinians to their land, and threatens the validity, viability of a fully independent, sovereign, and contiguous Palestinian state. The rapidly expanding settlement footprint, including outposts, is taking place in conjunction with a rise in settler attacks.
0: Well, Democracy Now! Is broadcasting from Denmark, which recently joined 20 other countries as well as the European Commission in signing a declaration opposing Israel's planned settlement expansion in the occupied West Bank. Denmark, along with 11 other countries, is also backing sanctions on trade with Israeli settlements in the occupied West Bank. On Monday, Denmark's permanent representative to the United Nations, Christina Marcus Lassen, addressed the UN General Assembly.
2: In Gaza, civilians continue to pay the price. Far more must be done to secure humanitarian access and long-term peace. And in the occupied West Bank, settler violence and settlement expansion threaten the daily lives of Palestinians and undermine the prospects for a future Palestinian state. This has to stop.
0: That was Denmark's ambassador to the United Nations, Christina Marcus Lassen. For more, we're joined here in Copenhagen by Mohammed Shahada, writer and analyst from Gaza, visiting fellow at the European Council on Foreign Relations. Mohammed Shahada, welcome back to Democracy Now! It's wonderful to be here with you in the studio in Copenhagen. We're usually interviewing you by Zoom. These are extremely harrowing times. It's been almost a year since the Trump plan for Gaza was created, October 9th, 2025. Can you explain what that plan is and what has been fulfilled so far?
3: Thanks so much, Amy. Great to finally see you in person, one of my favorite heroes. So the idea of the plan was to divide the reconstruction, rehabilitation, Israeli withdrawal, decommissioning of Hamas and Palestinian statehood into three phases. The first one was related to early recovery, so it would see Israel suspending its attacks, allowing 600 trucks per day of food and humanitarian aid into Gaza, rehabilitating basic infrastructure, water, electricity, hospitals, roads, sanitation, and basically opening up the Rafah border crossing for people to be able to travel in and out. The second phase was the one that relates to Hamas decommissioning and Israel withdrawal from Gaza, as well as the reconstruction, the rebuilding of the enclave. And the third one is the long-term one that relates to Palestinian statehood. So far, only one item of the 20 items on the Trump plan has been fulfilled, and that is the release of every single Israeli hostage in Gaza and the remains of dead hostages. Nothing else was completely fulfilled. Israel either violated its obligations completely or fulfilled some of them extremely partially, to the point that it does not have any significant impact on the ground. For example, food, instead of 600 trucks of humanitarian aid per day, we are getting an average of 95 trucks per day, which is less than 20%. Instead of suspending attacks on Gaza, Israel has been bombing Gaza every day. As you mentioned, 1,400 people killed since the so-called ceasefire started. And the idea here is that the plan ended up just buying more time for the genocide. side, allowing Israel to continue with sort of low intensity, low profile, amid a facade and promises of progress. But those promises, if there is no enforcement mechanism behind them, they read mostly as a wish list. They don't read as a plan.
0: Why did Palestinians sign this deal? You're a Palestinian from Gaza.
3: I've asked Palestinian negotiators and Arab mediators as well what was the highest expectation behind that deal. And the answer is unanimous. Nobody expected it to be fulfilled completely. The highest ambition was three things: allowing more food to go in at a point when Israel manufactured famine in Gaza, reducing the Israeli killing machine in Gaza as much as possible. So before that ceasefire was put in place, Israel was killing an average of 100 people per day. Now it's about 5 people per day, which is still monstrous and atrocious. But the idea was to reduce the rate of the killing. And the third one was to prevent the mass migration or the mass ethnic cleansing in Gaza. That was the ambition from the Palestinian and Arab side. The other dimension is that they were blackmailed very openly by the Trump administration, that if they don't sign onto that deal before the Nobel Peace Prize was announced on Friday in that October 2025, that Netanyahu would get a total free hand to decimate Gaza and annihilate it. So Arab mediators told us that Steve Witkoff, Jared Kushner, would keep nudging them daily to say, you need to get a deal by Wednesday, you need to get a deal by Thursday, the Nobel Peace Prize is going to be announced tomorrow, and we want to make the big guy happy. That was the idea of the deal.
0: And of course, President Trump was not the winner of the Nobel Peace Prize.
3: Precisely. But he managed to steal it anyways from Machado.
0: Yes. From the Venezuelan woman who won the Peace Prize. She handed her trophy to him, though the Nobel Committee said it doesn't matter who hands a trophy to anyone. We give out the prize. If you can talk about, at this point, what role Netanyahu is playing.
3: Well, Netanyahu is doing two things. Number one, he is using Gaza, the destruction there, the settler terrorism that we see in the West Bank, as his election campaign. So he's promising the Israeli public that if he's reelected, he will finish the job in Gaza. We're seeing him, his Minister of Defense, Israel Katz, his Minister of Finance, Bezalel Smotrich, all of them promising one after the other that Israel's plan for Gaza remains, resuming military operations back to full scale, doing even more destruction than what we have seen before, because now Israel doesn't have any hostages in there, so they can accelerate the damage and destruction exponentially, and basically ethnically cleansing Gaza completely and rebuilding Jewish-only settlements in the enclave. So that is number one. The other thing is that Netanyahu is trying to show that he's stronger than the United States and the international community, that he cannot be pressured by Trump. So when the Trump plan was announced and the Trump roadmap was then announced this year, I think in July, when Hamas accepted to disarm, lay down its arms in return for Israel's withdrawal, Netanyahu used it for his theatrics to pretend to be stronger than Trump, to pretend to be the Winston Churchill of Israel, that he can stand on his own against a storm and not bend at all. And one of the reasons for this is because opposition parties in Israel are attacking Netanyahu from the right, not from the left. So Gadi Eisenkot, the next premier in Israel, supposedly the one with the highest chance of winning and becoming prime minister, has been telling the Israeli public that Netanyahu will, quote, squander and waste away the achievements, the military achievements of the IDF in Gaza, and capitulate to Trump and fulfill his roadmap. So Netanyahu is stuck in the position of pretending that, no, I am actually stronger than Trump and I can pretend and prevent any progress.
0: I wanted to get your response to the foreign minister of the UK. We were just in London yesterday. Ed Miliband was in Liverpool addressing the Labour Party.
4: And I want to say to the millions of people in this country, and indeed elsewhere, who have been moved and outraged by the plight of the Palestinian people, we hear you. You were right. We call out ethnic cleansing by the settler terrorists in the West Bank. We call out the evidence of war crimes in Gaza. We call out Israel's illegal occupation of Palestine. And we match words with action. We will ban the import of goods from illegal settlements. We will disrupt the supply lines of British finance, British construction, and British services for illegal settlements. And when it comes to the attempt to destroy the two-state solution, this party, this movement, this government says, we will not let you succeed.
0: So that's the British Foreign Minister Ed Miliband on Monday saying there will be new economic sanctions on Israeli settlements. This speech came a day after police, though, arrested more than 50 protesters outside the Labour Party conference in Liverpool, with demonstrators nonviolently urging support for the banned direct action group Palestine Action in the UK. Mohammed Shahada.
3: It's extraordinary and very surprising to me. A few years ago, before October 7th, before the genocide in Gaza, the idea of even demanding from those governments to impose sanctions on Israeli settlements was so laughable, so impossible and unthinkable that no one would even try to bring it up. And what we see now with Ed Miliband, it's an extraordinary speech. It was very heartwarming to watch, especially from someone that comes from a Jewish background, that grew up in a household that was very supportive of Israel, and to see that transformation. It shows even more deeply that it's not about Ed Miliband himself. It shows the fundamental shift in public opinion in the United Kingdom, that now those in power are trying basically to catch up with where public opinion is. Nonetheless, what we see here is an extraordinary shift in rhetorics, but not an equally strong shift in actions. There's still more that needs to be done, banning weapon exports to Israel, basically sanctioning Israeli government officials, Netanyahu himself, his entire cabinet, the Israeli army. If Ed Miliband is saying that war crimes were committed in Gaza, that incriminates the chain of command. And the last point is that I hope that Miliband's speech is the future of the Democratic Party in the next few months.
0: The son of the imprisoned Palestinian leader, Marwan Barghouti, his name is Ara Barghouti, was recently interviewed by Piers Morgan and shared his reaction to seeing National Security Minister Itamar Ben-Gvir taunting his father in prison in a video.
5: As a son, it was a shock to me to see my father in this condition. And this is important to highlight, that my father has been put in solitary confinement right after October 7th, even though obviously it has nothing to do with it. He has been tortured, assaulted multiple times.
6: You ever get to see him or speak to him?
5: I haven't been able to see him in 4 years. I haven't been able to speak to him in 4 years. I haven't been able to hug or even touch my father in 25 years. And this is an experience.
6: In 25 years?
5: Yes. And this is an experience that thousands of Palestinians go through.
0: So that was the son of Marwan Barghouti. And for a global audience, if you can talk about Marwan Barghouti's significance. On Saturday, you wrote on social media, quote, releasing Marwan Barghouti would be the most consequential event in Palestinian politics since the death of Yasser Arafat. He's the only leader that can unify Palestinians. And that's precisely why Netanyahu told John Kerry he'd never release him. That's what you wrote. Explain.
3: Absolutely. So I remember exactly the day when the Israeli security minister Ben-Gvir stormed Marwan Barghouti's prison cell, and that video showed up. And I remember being at a conference with fellow Palestinians, some of whom were very critical of Fatah, the party that Marwan Barghouti comes from. And as soon as we watched that footage, it felt like a dagger that was basically stabbing you straight to the heart, to everyone around the table. It was so shocking, because Barghouti has been established in our minds, in our collective memory, as the father of the Palestinian nation, as our own Nelson Mandela. And basically that legend allows him, when he comes out, to do things that other Palestinian leaders in today's political mainstream are incapable of doing, one of which is to unify the Palestinian factions, to heal the divide and accomplish total reconciliation. We see that in every poll, Marwan Barghouti is by a giant margin leading against any opponent from Fatah or Hamas or any other political party Israeli for that matter. And that's precisely why you have people even in the Israeli lobby in the United States or in the Israeli army and the Israeli government that are in favor of releasing him. Because from their perspective, the power of Barghouti allows him to take steps of reconciliation and compromise vis-a-vis Israel that no other Palestinian leader would be able to without his legitimacy coming into question. From our perspective, it's basically we see that he would revitalize the Palestinian street. He would reestablish the connection between the leadership and the public and energize our movement again. And that's precisely why Netanyahu told John Kerry in 2013 that he would never release him because he's the only one that can unify Palestinians. Releasing him at this stage is the single most consequential event in reviving Palestinian politics that has been long murdered by a veto from the United States, from Israel, from the international community that heavily invested in maintaining the divide between Gaza and the West Bank, Hamas and Fatah, the diaspora and Palestinians in the occupied territory. And that's precisely why we need to add it as an agenda item for the Democratic Party in the United States. I saw Ro Khanna already advocating for his release. And that is the right thing to do at this stage.
0: Mm. Finally, NASA has just been released. The documentary by Yuval Mohamed and Rachel Soar, a film that portrays the Israeli military's use of secret AI-powered system to deliberately and systematically target and kill civilians in Gaza, received this record ovation at the Venice Film Festival, exposing Where's Daddy and Lavender, something Yuval has been reporting and others, Palestinians and Israelis, have been talking about overall in this film, Yuval Abraham. If you can finally comment on the significance of this film and the Israeli, some officials in the Israeli government threatening to remove the citizenship of these filmmakers.
3: So the movie NASA, it perfectly captures the distinction between disproportionate warfare in which you are attacking an enemy and then civilians in high numbers are getting killed, and genocide in which the civilian population is the target. If you watch the movie, you can't help but come out with the impression that Hamas, in that instance, Hamas militants that were being targeted, were basically the excuse or the alibi or even the collateral damage, that you see Israeli soldiers that are saying that they were authorized to drop a bomb that would kill 500 civilians, most of whom are children and women, to get to one junior Hamas militant that even may or may not be there in the first place. And the idea is to use that militant as an excuse for maximum damage. That's why we saw the chief of staff of the IDF at the start of the war, Herzi Halevi, saying that the focus for us is on the damage, not on the accuracy. That's why we're seeing Israeli politicians and military generals and commanders throughout the genocide that were telling their soldiers explicitly, destroy everything, don't leave anything standing, maximum destruction. I even met Israeli soldiers here in Copenhagen. A colleague of mine brought them here to testify before European decision makers and politicians. And when I met them, their testimony was very simple. It was three things. We were told to destroy everything in our face. We were told to kill every single person that crosses an invisible line. And we were told to use people as human shields systematically. The problem is that most decision makers refused to even meet with those soldiers to hear the testimony because they wanted to maintain plausible deniability. So now having that power being captured in image, in art, it is extraordinary. And that's why Israel feels threatened.
0: Mohamed Shahada, I want to thank you so much for being with us, writer and analyst from Gaza, visiting fellow at the European Council on Foreign Relations, lives here in Copenhagen. Next week marks the 25th anniversary of the 2001 U.S. invasion of Afghanistan. We'll speak with a Danish-Afghan journalist, Najib Khaja. His most recent documentary on Afghanistan is titled Winning Hearts and Minds. In 2008, he was kidnapped by the Taliban, but escaped. Stay with us.

0: Ella's song, We Who Believe in Freedom Cannot Rest Until It Comes, Sweet Honey in the Rock, performing at the 2025 Peace Bowl. This is Democracy Now!, democracynow.org, the War and Peace Report. I'm Amy Goodman. We're broadcasting from Copenhagen, Denmark. Next week marks the 25th anniversary of the U.S. invasion of Afghanistan, which began October 7, 2001. The war and occupation would go on for nearly 20 years. Following the withdrawal of international troops in 2021, the Taliban quickly returned to power. We end today's show with the award-winning Danish-Afghan journalist and documentary filmmaker Najib Khaja. His most recent documentary is an investigation into what went wrong in the war, a question with many answers. In the film titled Winning Hearts and Minds, Khaja returns to the capital of Helmand Province with fellow filmmaker, former Danish soldier Martin Tam Andersen. Danish and British troops had been deployed to Musa Qala in 2006 to defend their allies, the local police, against Taliban insurgents. What they didn't understand at the time is the police were a ruthless drug cartel. The film was released in 2023 and featured on the BBC's Storyville series. This is the trailer for Winning Hearts and Minds.
1: Go inside, take cover.
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3: My first impression of the police was positive. I got it through Chief of Police Koka.
4: He was the most effective man in dealing with Afghan police officers that I had met.
5: But actually, we know that you're probably a murdering, raping, drug trafficker.
3: Koka and Issa Khan are synonymous with tyranny.
6: Be careful about Issa Khan. If he gets angry, you can't escape.
7: They took off my clothes and raped me.
8: There were 14 or 15 boys there who were used as sex slaves.
9: I'm aghast this is taking place.
10: We might all be ambushed. They could turn on us at any time.
11: The Danes, did they make these claims against me? Can't you stop the film from coming out?
8: I'd sacrifice myself for your head. Things haven't been the same since you left.
0: That's the trailer for Winning Hearts and Minds. We're joined now here in Copenhagen by Najib Khaja, the award-winning Danish-Afghan journalist, war correspondent, filmmaker, kidnapped by the Taliban in 2008. Held hostage for a week before escaping. We'll talk about that in a minute, but it's great to have you with us. I think the last time we spoke to you was when the Taliban fell. You were in Kabul. We were interviewing you there.
12: Yeah.
0: But right now, why did you call this film Winning Hearts and Minds?
12: Because, you know, that was like the headline when the foreign forces went into Afghanistan. That the whole purpose, you know, the whole strategy was to win hearts and minds. But what happened was exactly the opposite, actually. They lost the hearts and minds. And the reason why they lost them was that they allied themselves with forces that in rural Afghanistan were considered worse than the Taliban, you know. So for the rural Afghans, I'm talking specifically about southern and eastern Afghanistan, the police forces and the warlords that were fighting side by side with American, Danish and British forces. There were drug cartels. There were ruthless criminals. There were rapists. So basically, you know, the film that we did, Martin Tom Andersen and me, is about one of these cartels in Musa Qala in Helmand. It was the first big city in rural Afghanistan that fell to the Taliban in 2006, and it started like it was a snowball that started back then, and it developed into a very big snowball that took the rest of the country and ending with Taliban taking back power in 21.
0: You profile Issa Khan and Abdulwali Khoka. You talk about the West's favorite leaders there and who they actually were.
12: Yeah. Yeah, we do. What happened was that Martin and I, we embedded ourselves with their voices. They didn't know that we were doing an investigative documentary, actually revealing their atrocities. They thought that we were going to do some kind of a propaganda film about how, you know, how the friends of the West, they worked in southern Afghanistan. But, you know, the parallel process while we were embedded with them was also finding their victims, interviewing them, checking the sources, trying to verify the facts that people were telling us.
0: Like the Chai boys, the tea boys that they raped.
12: Yes, and also kidnapping random boys from poor families, exploiting them, sexually abusing them, and also demanding big ransoms, killing innocent people, collective punishment of villages.
0: These were, to be clear, not Taliban. These were the forces that the U.S., that the West was working with.
12: Yes, and these were the forces, Issa Khan and Khoka's forces, they were in Musakala, and the forces, their forces cooperated with American forces, British forces, and Danish forces.
0: How did you get kidnapped in 2008?
12: I tried to do an embed with the Taliban and I was set up by the person, the so-called fixer, who was supposed to give me the access,
0: and
12: he sold me.
0: How did you escape?
12: I managed to escape together with my photographer. We convinced one of the guards to flee together with us. We bribed him, basically.
0: It's 25 years later, Najib, after the U.S. bombed, invaded Afghanistan. What do you think is the most important lesson?
12: The important lesson is that the Afghans, they've been the victims under the previous rule, but also under the current rule. You know, the Afghans, they've been, they've been, what can you call it? Like, it's like a chessboard, and they're just being thrown around by the different power brokers in the country. And first, under the previous government, it was the rural Afghans who suffered most. And now it's, you know, the more progressive Afghans living in the cities who are suffering under the totalitarian rule of the Taliban. So ultimately what we learned is that the Afghans, they're always, you know, the average Afghans are the losers every time.
0: And the Taliban, you feel, coming to power, were a response to the brutality of the warlords, the drug lords, the rapists that the West worked with?
12: That's one of the answers. There are a lot of answers to this question. A lot of other things also went wrong. But one of the reasons, one of the big reasons, is that, you know, it was a reaction. And I have to emphasize that there were the lesser evil in some of the rural areas. There were not the lesser evil in the cities. In areas like Kabul and Mazar, a lot of people were benefiting from the foreign presence. Women, they had rights. And, you know, they were going to universities and working as journalists.
0: And we're going to talk more about that in part two of our discussion. Najib Khaja, award-winning Danish-Afghan journalist, covered the wars in Afghanistan and Syria. His latest film, Winning Hearts and Minds. Want to thank our crew here in Copenhagen, Peter Thorso, Casper Thorso, Charlotte Peterson, Michael Berendt. Happy birthday to Paul Powell. We'll be at the Grand Theater tonight at 7 for the screening of Steal a Story, Please. I'll be speaking after with director Carl Diehl. Special thanks to Dennis Moynihan. We're in Copenhagen.
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15: How are things going right now with everything that's going on? I see you guys have a really nice outdoor setup. 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
14: Thank you for that. We're waiting. We're in survival mode. Mm-hmm. But people are still coming. A lot of regulars still show up, you know.
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14: All the time.
15: All the time?
14: Takeout is our main bread, I suppose, yeah.
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Unfortunately, the show has to come to an end. I hope everyone enjoyed. I hope you all enjoy your Halloween this Friday, Halloween weekend. I'll be here next week, 2 to 3 p.m. on Wednesday with a guest DJ, Johnny. We'll be doing a show of all punk, hard rock, records of that sort. Enjoy and have a great weekend.

0: Today, I'm at Martina's playground, where I'm surrounded by skaters both young and old. But age is not necessarily indicative of skill. As Omar Rivera tells me, he's been teaching students for over 20 years and learns something new every day.
1: My name is Omar Rivera.
2: How long have you guys been skating?
3: 2 years.
2: 2 years? Wow. 3 years.
3: Two.
2: Oh, my favorite trick can you guys do?
4: Kickflip.
2: Kickflip?
4: Yeah.
2: Kickflip. Can you guys show me what a kickflip looks like?
4: Oh, yes.
1: Some of their dads are here too, and they skate. It's pretty cool. It's a whole community thing.
0: I'm Victoria Principato, and this is what Brooklyn sounds like.
5: And that's me. Morning, everyone. This is Dia, Mermaid Avenue, 9 a.m. You know the drill every Wednesday. So last week we did the Mermaid Parade special, which was very fun. I hope y'all had fun listening to that, and I hope y'all had fun connecting the dots with the Instagram and seeing who you could find. And this episode, this week's a bit of a throwback. So a couple weeks ago, I got the chance to speak to Skirt Chasers Local, and I got the chance to speak to Grace, their editor, their everything woman, really. They're a lesbian cosmopolitan magazine focused on honestly talking about events and lesbian life as it actually plays out in New York, and not shying away from any events they might not like, and highlighting artists and all that, as well as allowing people to pitch their own work and everything. So I got the chance to do that a couple of weeks ago over Zoom, and it is uploaded onto Substack and Spotify, but I want to play it for you live today as well. So let's go ahead and do that. Testing, testing, 1, 2, 3. Let's see what's happening here. Okay.

0: Don't worry, y'all. I'm figuring it out.
1: It's like a direct sale. But no, I mean, my thought process.

0: Webster is local with us. I'm going to let her introduce herself and her position a little bit, and then we're going to get into the question.
1: That's peculiar. All right, so my audio that I have of the episode is tripping out just a little bit. So we're going to try it the old-fashioned way. I was going to play the Substack upload for you guys just to kind of separate church and state, but I might just play the actual raw Zoom audio I got from my laptop itself. So let's go ahead and do that. Ba ba ba ba ba da da da da.

Yeah. Oh, okay. So I do have the audio. And it is in relatively good shape. So what I'm gonna do is share that about with myself. Because it's weird that the audio is tripping out on Substack. I should check that that's not a problem so you guys can listen to it later at your own convenience. But the world was not made for winners. All right. But while I'm getting this to work, how are y'all doing? How's your day going? Oh, while I'm getting this to work, there is something I want to mention, actually. So, as you know, Radio Free Brooklyn is in fact a nonprofit, which means we need your profit, blah, blah, blah. But what that also means is that it's run by volunteers. So not only is everyone who comes and creates a show volunteering, all of the tech people we have are volunteering. Our tech directors, our people making like PR behind the scenes, all of those people are volunteers. And I wanted to shout someone out today. So our tech director, the tech director might not be the right term, but the person in charge of our technology, as well as the daily manager for Wednesday, is Calvin. And it was Calvin's birthday, I believe, a couple days ago. So everyone listening and me, I think we should all wish Calvin a happy belated birthday. He really is the main driving force behind a lot of the tech stuff that you don't see behind the scenes for a lot of the RFB shows. Every other Wednesday, I'm calling him because something's going wrong and I don't know how any of the equipment works. So shout out to Calvin. Happy birthday to Calvin. And let's hope he has a great week. Yes, let's hope he has a great week. And now, let's see if I can get my audio to work. Because, of course, this would just be easier if I could just connect this to my laptop. But that never works for some strange reason. All right. So that's been sent over. Now, let's see if we can get it working on this end. Ba-ba-ba.

I'm hoping the scatting helps you guys so it's not just awkward silence. Maybe let's just try connecting raw to my laptop. Let's raw dog this. No, I don't think it's going to work. So many cords, so many wires, so little patience that I have.

This always happens. I always forget my password. We've had a good run of episodes about technological issues, so I suppose this is that biting me in the ass. Oof. If I wanted to make a passkey and sell my soul to the internet, I would have done so. I never got the point of a passkey, because it's like, you guys don't need my blood that bad. And if you guys want my DNA, you can just ask a girl nicely. Alright, now let's try this again.

0: people in the community. And the only people reading it are going to be people who have a lot of context on what we're talking about. I mean, if someone gets mad at us, what are they going to do? Take a picture of them? It's not static.
1: Okay, so update. It's just looking like my audio file is corrupted. So let me go in and see if I can fix that. Jesus Christ. Because initially I thought it was just a problem with the studio laptop, but no, my audio is straight up corrupted. As it goes. Zoom, if I have to sue you, you'll win, but I'll make a very big stink about it.

0: right, hang on. Give me 1 second, y'all. I gotta see something here. Okay, so apparently, it is just the powers that be fucking with my head. Okay, awesome. Give me a sec.
1: In the community.
0: All right. You know what they say about women and persevering. I'm going to do it.

0: Hi, my name's Grace Jackson. I'm editrix in chief slash every woman of Skirt Chasers Local, which is a
1: Brilliant. Look at me go. All right, I think I got it. So now, reminder, I'm going to be playing for you my interview with Grace from Skirt Chasers Local. I hope you enjoy it, and I hope you go and listen to it on other platforms. And at the end, I'll tell you where you can go catch up with Skirt Chasers Local, go to their events, and maybe pitch to their magazine proper.
0: An independent magazine for lesbian mistakes. Hi, my name's Grace Jackson. I'm editrix in chief slash every woman of Skirt Chasers Local, which is a independent magazine for lesbian cosmopolitans based in Brooklyn and Queens.
2: So the first question I wanted to ask, Skirt Chasers Local, as far as I could tell, is only print based. If my knowledge, because I did a bunch of digging and you can't really get any copies online, it is primarily print based. It sells currently at 4 stores, I believe.
0: Yeah, let me see if I can. Okay, we're at Word Has Changed, Dear Friends Books, Human Relations Books, Bookends in Florence, Massachusetts, Millennium Film Workshop. That's 5, and we table at we just started selling at Millennium. That's new. Ooh. Hive Mind Books.
2: Oh, I love Hive Mind.
0: We're at Hive Mind, yeah. We tend to sell out there, though, and I'm really bad at keeping up with the stockists, and they're bad at keeping up with us, if any of them are listening.
2: No, that's so okay. I feel like you guys are very in the niche of Hive Mind, so that makes sense.
0: Yeah. I've only been there once, because I'm not in charge of dropping off all the copies. But they're lovely. They're wonderful people there. And I'm trying to think, but we do sell online. We just can't get a digital copy.
2: Right. So you sell online, but everything is print focused. So I kind of wanted to ask about why that is, because a reason I was so drawn to you guys, other than the fact that I am in fact a lesbian cosmopolitan, is that I really liked that you can't get it digitally. You have to be very intentional in buying it and reading it. So I kind of wanted to ask about what y'all's thought process was behind that.
0: Yeah, I mean, a big part of it is like mystery. I thought, you know, people, a big part about Skirt Chasers is kind of building a physical community based on people who are physically reading something. And so you do have to do a bit more work to like seek it out. A lot of the time you'll be reading Skirt Chasers, it'll come from a tabling event, which we never really do, and you'll really get a chance to meet the writers. And it also kind of guarantees everyone's getting paid for their work. Well, I mean, no one

0: I also like, I don't know, I'm really bad. I'm a mediocre coder. I couldn't really think of an avenue of having it online. I mean, I guess it could be a PDF, but no one wanted that. Everyone on the team is very committed to be it being print only. And I don't know, in a way it's almost easier for me, which might be sound silly, but it's kind of like how if you draw something on a page, you can kind of put anything anywhere, but versus learning a kind of computer interface, it just makes more sense to me.
1: That last part is actually really interesting to hear in kind of an era where everything has been digitized and, with AI running rampant and everyone kind of saying that the easier way to do things is via tech. It's more convenient, it's easier, but in reality, having everything, ignore that, Jesus, having everything everywhere connected to your phone actually makes your life a lot harder. Like
0: It does,
1: listeners,
0: yeah.
1: yeah, like listeners, for example, I spent like 5 minutes trying to get the thing ready because it kept flagging the wrong email, and then I kept sending the link to the wrong email, and then it took me like 2 minutes to figure out how to, like, there's so much interfacing you have to do when it comes to technology that makes it so much more difficult to use. And I feel like that makes community building harder, kind of like you were saying, because especially when it comes to lesbian spaces, there's so much discourse about it online. There's so much
0: Yeah,
1: discourse.
0: it's really ridiculous, but also honestly, it's also kind of a safety thing where it really does shield us from a lot of like backlash because it's print only. It's not really as big. The only people reading it are going to be people in the community. And the only people reading it are going to be people who have a lot of context for what we're talking about. I mean, what if someone gets mad at us, what are they going to do? Take a picture of their like it's not scan it. Like I we really like have not gotten really any negative feedback at all,
1: Like, you're not going
0: except
1: to get blown up on Instagram because somebody
0: yeah.
1: didn't like an article or something.
0: Exactly. And even if we did, it's like, oh, what? You're gonna go take it up with the Wordist change in Bed-Stuy? They're so
1: Like,
0: nice. Probably
1: right.
0: out argue you because they're geniuses over there.
1: Right. That's actually a really smart business thing I didn't think of, kind of the safety of exclusivity almost. Because, yeah, that's something I really liked and that stood out to me, but I also wanted to ask, what's the distribution process like? Because to my knowledge, that's what I wanted to ask. It's a little trickier to do that with print. That's kind of what I kind of wanted to dig into that.
0: Hellish. It's absolutely hellish. It's a hellish nightmare. I mean, it's also the thing is you can really do whatever you want. So it's like if we don't work, it pe less people read it and we just make less money and we can print less. But really what we do is we only at the moment only sell at independent bookstores. And we have tried a bunch of different models. It didn't work. And mainly what we do is we go up to places that have local magazines or any magazines, any periodical section, and we ask what their process is like, and we just put it up there. So yeah, we mainly just we try to our like strategy is to try to be in more places. We want to be kind of geographically spread out in a way that's kind of even. I mean, we sell mostly in Bushwick because it just has ended up easier. I think it's just like the stores that are there are have just been more cooperative. Like we're in Three, Millennium, Hivemind, and Human Relations because they just have periodical sections. But I mean, I'm trying to think of anyone. Millennium approached us after we were collaborating with them. They purchased an ad in Skirt Chasers, and we're working with them on a project soon. But
1: Yay.
0: some places are really annoying, and I'll email them, and they won't get back to me. And I'll go up to them, and they'll be like, "Why didn't you email me?" And I'll be like, "I did." But I mean, most of them have just been like, "Yeah, how many you got?" And I'm like, "Oh,"
1: Oh.
0: and I
1: No,
0: just.
1: no. Yeah, that's so good. It's good that there are stores that are really willing to work with y'all, though, because also as a radio host, I very much understand the emailing thing. But I
0: It's
1: also
0: crazy
1: wanted,
0: that.
1: but
0: Oh, I was just gonna say, for 99% of

0: our stores, the only thing that works is going there in person and dropping them off.
1: And it's funny because like we were talking about how like digitization has become such a rampant thing, but it really is so much easier to just go and do stuff in person, to
0: It
1: just reach
0: is.
1: out to
0: It's so
1: people
0: much
1: in
0: easier
1: person, to
0: though.
1: just have physical access to things. But now that I've kind of talked about like the way you guys exist and the way you guys show up, I want to pivot a little to talking about what actual content you could find in Skirt Chasers Local. Because to my understanding, like lesbian cosmetology, yeah. Sorry. Lesbian Cosmopolitan gets the message across pretty well, but
0: Thank
1: I
0: you.
1: did, that does get it across like really well, trust me. But I did end up, I wasn't able to go and buy a copy, but I did end up looking up a bunch of the artists who have featured in issues so I could kind of get an idea. And from what I'm understanding, it's very much like lesbian day to day. Kind of like, I feel like the Cosmopolitan magazine itself is a little too on the nose of an example, but I'm thinking like Teen Vogue almost in a very weird way, where it's kind of like day to day, easy like access information and like discussion around what it is to be like a lesbian day to day. That's kind of the vibe I'm getting. So do you kind of want to like tell me what the vibe is on your end, what you guys are looking for, what you guys are curating?
0: Yeah, definitely. So the thing with Skirt Chasers Local is I think we're trying to be kind of like a lesbian Village Voice. But I also like haven't been around to really like see the voice because like I don't know, I'm 24.
1: If it helps, I'm 20, so we're working on limited angles here.
0: The thing with Skirt Chasers is the whole point is that it is like super, super local. And we write about where we live and we sell where we live. So we try not to sell any copies in areas the writers don't live or like have jurisdiction over or aren't involved in the community in some way. That's why we don't sell in Manhattan yet. But the whole idea is that you will pick up Skirt Chasers and you can read about someone you might run into. You can hear about an event you might have gone to, and that you will be reading something about an experience that you had. And we wrote about lesbian oil wrestling last time. I wrote about lesbian oil wrestling
1: I love
0: last.
1: that.
0: I had an interesting experience.
1: What was your experience?
0: I thought it was really boring because they weren't violent enough.
1: That's the most lesbian thing I've heard all day. Brilliant.
0: Well, I wanted them to actually like, I mean,
1: Like,
0: you,
1: get in on each other.
0: yeah, I was really put off by how like sexy it was because I thought it would have been sexier if they were more violent.
1: So, like, you
0: It
1: thought it was
0: felt
1: like too trying to be sexy and not like authentically sexy enough by, beating the shit out of them each other.
0: Oh, definitely. I was really upset because skinny girls kept winning when it's like obviously they wouldn't be able to. Like, who are you trying
1: No,
0: to fool?
1: that's a really standard good complaint, actually. Because, like, I remember being, I wasn't able to go because it is 21 plus,
0: Oh,
1: but
0: that's me.
1: I had friends who went because I was like, please go for me, please go for me, please. And they were like, yeah, it was fun, but like it felt like there was a layer of artifice on top of it. And this is no hate to lesbian oil wrestling because I've seen them like do other rollouts and I'm like, oh, that looks even
0: I'll hate on
1: cooler.
0: them. I don't care. I don't gaff.
1: Oh, unfortunately, I have to gaff. It is my job to gaff.
0: Yeah, you know, yes, yeah. You're
1: But
0: right.
1: you are so free not to gaff. That's
0: I
1: so
0: am. Well,
1: funny.
0: it's not even hating on it. It's just like my honest feelings were I
1: Opinion,
0: was there. Yes, and I was there and it felt like everyone was too afraid to not like it when I don't feel like people were satisfied. Like I remember I think each one has been different, but when I was there, I had this like feeling. I remember at one point there were these two dykes and they were just kind of like staring at each other. And I was just like, kill her. But you know, what we talk about in the article is how at lesbian oil wrestling, when you watch, you know, normal quote quote, straight wrest oh, I mean, I guess it's all like
1: Like
0: sims.
1: WWE.
0: Yeah, when you watch like WWE, it's really fun to pretend that they're gay because they're doing such gay stuff.
1: Low key, some
0: But
1: of them are.
0: Yeah,
1: We should
0: like
1: probably get into that sometime tomorrow.
0: they're like sniffing each other and like getting on each other. But like when you watch lesbian oil wrestling, they're doing all that stuff straight. Like they're playing it so straight that it kind of not ruins the experience, but you don't really get to read subtext where if they were lesbians actually wrestling straight, we would be able to read the sexual subtext and kind of get the same pleasure out of it. They're so into actually kissing each other that it kind of like ruins the kind of illicit like get reading that the audience gets to do, which is what makes that's really where the queer enjoyment in wrestling comes from, looking for subtext. No, Skirt Chasers, the whole point is that you can, like I don't know, someone told me that they were at Trans Mask Meetup, which happens at Happy Fun I Hideaway, I think every month in Bushwick, and which is a gay bar that smells like mold, which makes
1: Fun.
0: everything even better.
1: Fun.
0: What is it? And he was like, "Oh, did you hear about this Lesba Law, who's the cubbyhole stalker who we
1: Wait, I have heard about this.
0: yeah, she's a real nutcase."
1: Yeah, I've heard about it vaguely because I interviewed like Malaya like forever ago. Jeez, yeah.
0: Yeah, we got a lovely artist, Noelle, to draw courtroom sketches of her, which I think is hilarious. I mean, yeah, obviously she's a crazy freak, but it was a really fun piece to write because she is really crazy. And the New York Post articles about her, I went through like Kiwi Farms to like find we I think we one of our Emma who edited that piece ran into her on the subway while editing it on her phone.
1: That, if that does not summarize the lesbian experience in New York City of all of us being so enclosed, but we all know each other, I don't know what else does.
0: Exactly. Yeah. And the lesbian cosmopolitan, the idea behind Skirt Chasers also is that to live a real city lesbian life, the Skirt Chasers reader is a woman who cares about who really cares about art and music and life and living a full life in a way that is not how do I say in a way that isn't just kind of based on like queerness. It's also about like kind of like a we're writing from a lesbian perspective about wider
1: Wider
0: culture.
1: culture.
0: It's a way of like being able to fully engage with that. Like we just did our film issue and most of the movies we talked about weren't lesbian movies because I love movies and I wanted a lesbian publication that wrote about movies from a lesbian perspective and not just the gay ones because so many of the gay ones are bad and not worth watching or writing about. But yeah, we're also a lesbian and feminist magazine and we say that because we have plenty of like we have plenty of the way I mean this is good for radio. I can talk
1: You
0: endlessly
1: can,
0: about
1: yes.
0: well, the way we Skirt Chasers looks at our readers and our contributors, lesbians and everyone else. If you are a, and this is, I meet controversial amongst whatever, but it also makes everything as inclusive as possible, where, you could either be a lesbian or we weigh the lesbian experience as its own particular thing and every other experience as a supplemental feminist perspectives.
1: Experience to the lesbian experience.
0: Yeah,
1: I
0: it's
1: do have
0: different.
1: a question before you
0: Of course.
1: continue.
0: Yeah.
1: This is going to be a question that sounds obvious, but it's a question I have to ask whenever we're talking about lesbian issues.
0: Might
1: I
0: not
1: do
0: be.
1: hope you're not TERFs.
0: No. I mean,
1: I
0: if
1: know.
0: we wanted to be TERFs, we would just say it.
1: I know, but I have ran into a lot of like whenever I'm like vetting people and they're talking about feminism, it's like, oh, there's a little question I have to ask really quickly. But
0: Oh
1: please
0: yeah.
1: continue.
0: Well, we do have rad femmes who are writing for Skirt Chasers, but they're all trans women, so
1: Which is brilliant. Yeah, because the thing is, radical feminism is not inherently trans exclusionary. It's just that they just ran with that.
0: yeah, they just ran with it. I'm not even a radical feminist, but I'm a rad femme sympathizer.
1: I can understand their general points. I agree.
0: But no, we are not TERFs. We don't condone any of that. Oh man, I was gonna say something, but I forgot it. But no, we say we're a lesbian and feminist magazine because we have plenty of people who are not lesbians who are contributing, who are artists, who are writers. We welcome them if they are writing about feminism and topics that would interest lesbians. It's like we would gladly have like a gay man write about like a lesbian musician.
1: No, that's really beautiful because I feel like a lot of like queer writing and like modern queer like general art that's being made recently is kind of like, best way I can explain it, hyper focused on the queerness of it and not the experience of it. Like a lot of people will advertise lesbian media to like people is like, oh, there are lesbians in it, and it's like, that's cool, but what else is happening around the lesbians? And so
0: No,
1: that's why I'm kind of
0: exactly.
1: loving what I'm hearing from you, where it's not solely focused on the fact that the lesbians are here. It's the lesbians are experiencing life and that they're allowed to talk about it, especially because I feel like existing as a lesbian and maybe specifically existing as a black lesbian on my end, it's like a lot of my experience tends to be kind of flattened down into like one or two things. And I really
0: Definitely.
1: like that you, yeah, and I really like that you guys are kind of like exploring the depth of existing as a lesbian and all the intersections that you're going to have as a lesbian. Because, you know, most lesbians are women and most lesbians are going to have to interact with feminism. And most lesbians are also really into, like, not, most lesbians are really into movies that don't exactly center around lesbianism. For reference, I love Dan and Phil. Those are not lesbians. You know what I mean? But they're a part of lesbian culture, and I think it's great that you guys are so wide ranging, you know?
0: Yeah, and we have a lot of sections. We have features, fine art, film, we have like city pieces, we have interactive pieces, we have personal ads, we have recipe cards. They're all vegetarian, of course,
1: Ooh.
0: because we're dykes, so we have to be. I'm not
1: Yeah.
0: even a vegetarian, but I'm
1: I'm not a
0: still.
1: vegetarian, but like every other week somebody comes on the show and they're like, I'm a pescatarian, blah blah blah. And I'm like, yes, that makes sense.
0: Yeah, it's a very I feel like being either like a vegetarian or like a weird carnivore person is like very lesbian coded. So
1: It's
0: we have
1: very dykey.
0: it's very dykey. It really is. But I want skirt chase. The reason we really started the whole thing is because there was kind of a surge of lesbian events, and I was going to a lot of them. And you would go on their Instagrams, and they would all be beautiful and dynamic and interesting and charismatic, and they would all like, and you would see all the same people and all the photos running all the events. And they would seem so interesting, and I would go, and I would have an absolutely terrible time. And I would hear people talking about it, and they would all say it was so great. And I would be like, "But I saw you there, and you weren't having a great time." So there was a surge of like queer events and like new spaces opening up post-COVID. Not as big of a surge as it should have been, but there was one, and there was no one writing critically about them at all. So there is a real like and if you go on these other queer publication websites, it's a lot of circle jerking.
1: Oh God, yeah. Because it's
0: Yeah,
1: like there's
0: and it's written by people's friends, and people there's not we don't really have a good culture of criticism, gay people or straight people, especially gay people, because if you're a gay person, you can take anything you want to do and say it's empowerment, and just run with it. So
1: And
0: we
1: there's
0: say no.
1: also We say no. There's also a fear almost in a lot of queer communities of authentically criticizing each other because of like the inherent respectability politics that's kind of built up over the past 20 years, where it's like we can't look too weird to the straights and we gotta look like we're having a good time to the straights, but at the same time not having a good time, and we can't fix anything until we like complain about it to some point.
0: Exactly. And we at Skirt Chasers are not at all concerned with respectability politics. We don't care about alienating anyone. We don't care about upsetting anyone or offending anyone. And if anyone ever gets upset about anything we say, they can just talk to us about it, and we will talk to them about it. There's really no fear with us, because none of us are really a part of any scene. We would like to be. We would like to make one, but
1: You are the scene.
0: oh, stop it, you.
1: There's a Panic at the Disco song about that, weirdly enough. You guys are the scene.
0: I don't know that one. I used to listen to them way back when.
1: Way back when, so true. Oh yeah, because you're 24, you would have actually been able to listen to them way back when.
0: I feel like when I was listening to them, they were already kind of over. Like,
1: When
0: I
1: were
0: wasn't the heyday.
1: Because Verheyde was like 2010s or something.
0: Yeah, I feel like I was like when I was like I feel like their heyday was like in like 2013, but that was like
1: Yes.
0: I feel like their actual heyday was in like 2010. When did Pretty, when did
1: Pretty Odd came out in 2009, so it would have been around then that was their big like heyday, and we were both children, so you know,
0: Yeah, we were both children,
1: what were
0: so.
1: we doing? But I wanted to ask, there's a question I had in my head, it fell out, but I wanted to ask what, because to my understanding, you are the main editrix, correct?
0: Yeah.
1: I assume you have other editrixes and such, but you are the big honcho. So I wanted to ask what you kind of look for when it comes to stuff you're writing, stuff you're editing, like more specifically, I guess, because we've been talking about it really generally, which is fun,
0: Yeah.
1: but like stuff you guys look for in writers, in artists, in whatever, like specific details.
0: Yeah, totally. We look to be surprised by people, and we look for people who have scathing opinions about local things. So we really try to be as quote local. I live in Ridgewood. Our two other editrixes, Alice and Emma, they both live in Bushwick. We have other members of our team who live in PLG, Flatbush, Bed-Stuy, all over the place. We have people everywhere. Not that that's everywhere, but it's mainly, you know, the
1: You
0: thing
1: have
0: is,
1: people spread out.
0: you have people spread out across like North Brooklyn, Central Brooklyn.
1: You
0: And
1: know,
0: we
1: that's
0: try.
1: really interesting to me because I'm in South Brooklyn.
0: Yeah, you're in
1: Interesting.
0: Coney Island,
1: I
0: right?
1: am, yes.
0: I did my research.
1: You did. Good job. I'm about as south as it gets.
0: That's pretty spectacular. Have you ever seen the movie Little Fugitive?
1: Yes, I've seen it. I love
0: I
1: it.
0: love
1: Pretty,
0: it.
1: if there's a movie about Coney Island, I've probably seen it and I probably love it.
0: That's awesome. But wait, back to what we look for. But yeah, we look for people writing about New York City lesbian life in an interesting way. We look for interesting perspectives. We look for really, we just care about very good writing. I have a prejudice against personal essays that the rest of my team doesn't really share. I never want to see them. I try to limit them as much as possible because
1: Wait, I want to hear about why.
0: I feel like queer people and women are really pushed into making and like I mean, especially like queer black people, like black women are really pushed into kind of like this kind of personal essay machine that I think is a bad impulse for early writers. As skirt chasers, we also prioritize amateur writers. This whole thing we're doing is completely amateur. None of us have any background in this at all. We're just doing it because we have free will. I think a lot of people, because skirt chasers is mainly amateur writers, have a knee-jerk reaction that what they have to say about their own lives is interesting, and it usually isn't. Usually what's interesting is your perspective on what else is going on. And a little bit of the personal can be in someone's writing. If you read any of Skirt Chasers, we refer to ourselves a lot and our experiences being a dyke about town, walking around and stuff. But I don't really want to be a personal essay. If we're getting creative writing, I'd rather be a short story or some poetry.
1: Okay, interesting.
0: We love reviews too. We never get pitches for reviews.
1: I
0: I would
1: feel like a
0: love.
1: review has a concept to be really funny as well.
0: Yeah, you can really do a lot with a review. And we also want like opinions on lesbian culture in the city. Like, is there a bar? We're not putting this in the next issue, but it was going. I almost pitched an idea about like which bars in Brooklyn have the most dykes and aren't dyke bars.
1: That's fun. I like
0: Which,
1: that.
0: because there's one bar that I've been to a few times, Rodeo in Crown Heights, and every time I go there, I see dykes than I've ever seen in my life. And the
1: Crown
0: other
1: Heights
0: edit,
1: is a very dykey area, though.
0: yeah, it really is. Well, we have a lot of opinions about like the queer makeup of New York City that we just feel like people aren't really talking about. Like, I don't think Bushwick is a very gay neighborhood. I think it's a very queer neighborhood. I think
1: It's
0: Crown
1: not.
0: Heights,
1: It's LARPing as one.
0: yeah.
1: Bushwick LARPs as a gay neighborhood, And because of the proximity of white people there, it's like nothing happened, so it's kind of safer. So everyone froze their events there. But in reality, it's not a very queer neighborhood because, like, as a bitch, as a person from South Brooklyn, sorry, I'm realizing I'm on air. As a person from South Brooklyn, there's a lot of queer community here. It's just not like stereotypical queer community, you know?
0: And
1: Like,
0: I'm
1: there are a bunch of studs around, they just probably don't identify as studs.
0: I don't know that much about South Brooklyn. I'm not from here also. I just also want to say a big part about Skirt Chasers, it's local because we write about where we live, but it's also about becoming a local. And it's about the experience of like becoming someone who knows your neighbors and becoming someone who interacts with these spaces and is like talking to people. Because they're through doing skirt chase, the process of making skirt chasers is about being a local. Writing for skirt chasers is about understanding your community and looking around and looking for things to be interested in and write about. Like we have a piece in our next issue about the history of Dyke Slope and the failure of Dyke Slope.
1: For
0: And
1: reference, what is Dyke Slope?
0: yes, Dyke Slope is Park Slope used to be called Dyke Slope in the 80s, 90s, and early 2000s because it was
1: Fun.
0: such a huge concentration of dykes. Dyke TV was based there. That's why Ginger's is there. The Lesbian History Archives is there.
1: Oh, that explains that. I was
0: Yeah, it used to
1: wondering.
0: be known like, oh, you live in Park Slope. Are you a dyke or something? Like that used to be a thing. And we are, one of my friends, he's gay and he's from Park Slope. I was like, oh man, you, well, first I asked one of my friends who is one of our designers, and I was like, you want to write a piece about Dyke Slope? And they were like, I don't have time for it. So I kept pitching this to people until I got one of my friends who's not a lesbian. I was like, do you want to write this piece? And he was like, yeah. And through it, we started reading about Dyke Slope, creating a timeline of Dyke Slope, thinking about the history of gay neighborhoods, the history of gay gen of lesbian gentrification. Through doing this, it's an experiment in constant self-education and research as a hobby, because research can be a fun hobby
1: It can be.
0: about your community. And I'm from Detroit. I'm not from New York City. I moved to school. And I am a transplant, and I feel very proud of that because I love that I love coming to a new place and learning about it and getting to kind of live a life here that I wouldn't be able to in Detroit, just because it's a different community, has a different population. But no, yeah, a big part of Skirt Chasers is that process, and yeah, the amount of people I've met, like I've met you through
1: You
0: doing this.
1: have.
0: I've met our we have I'm gonna plug in. We have monthly mixers
1: Oh
0: in
1: no,
0: Ridgewood.
1: please plug. We're actually getting to the point where you should be plugging. Please plug.
0: Yes, we have a monthly mixer at Ridgewood Commons, second Friday of every month. We make I make a strong alcoholic iced tea.
1: Fun.
0: It's completely free. You can drink as much as you want for free.
1: Fun.
0: And we sell issues there. And we just kind of like sit around and like listen to like dyke music. We played a lot of chess last time because I don't know. I'm horrible at chess. We just did it.
1: Oh, that's so fun because you want to know what's funny? I'm really good at chess. I know I should come.
0: You should. We have like a great, yeah, we have a great, we tend to get like 15 to 20 people. I want it to be bigger. I want it to be huge. We tend to get 15 or 20 people second Friday of every month. We've got a few regulars. We just sit around for like 3 hours and then we all go to a bar after and we get food and we drink more. Yeah, we've got a lot of fun editorial programming coming up. Our next issue is for Gay Shame Month, which is in July.
1: Fun.
0: Or
1: Weird that
0: June.
1: that's after Pride Month.
0: Well, we made it up, so
1: I think that's a
0: yeah.
1: very funny thing to have immediately after Pride Month. Like, actually,
0: Yeah.
1: no, there's still a lot of shit we want to work through, actually.
0: Well, the idea we had was like it's the morning after and you're thinking about everything you did.
1: That's fun. It's like
0: It
1: July is
0: also
1: when you're hungover.
0: exactly, yeah, it's a hangover month, but it's also we there was no way we'd get the issue out by June. So by July, you'll probably just get a pre-order link. But we are going to This is going to be live soon. It's not live yet.
1: Ooh.
0: We're doing a gay shame film festival, centering around it is a film festival about shame and its consequences. It's going to be in three theaters. We're going to be at the Roxy Cinema, Millennium Film Workshop, and Low Cinema.
1: That's interesting. That's really fun. I have a question about that, actually. And like,
0: On.
1: this will probably be my last question. I'm gonna like group the questions. So when it comes to like this type of thing where you're like, basically, I'm wondering how many cultural perspectives you have when it comes to things like this. 'Cause when I was thinking about like gay shame, I'm like, there's a lot of cultures and a lot of cultural ways and a lot of movies from different cultures. Like maybe if it's just because I'm African, I'm thinking there's a lot of African movies that tap very well into gay shame. And that kind of made me think in general, like, yes, you guys are lesbians diking it around in Brooklyn, but a lot of lesbians diking it around in Brooklyn are in fact connected to other cultures. So I guess my last question is like about perspective.
0: It just with the magazine or the festival or
1: Just in general, really, wherever your head's going.
0: the people who write Skirt Chasers are a large friend group who almost is the same majority white liberal arts college in Bronxville. We all are Sarah Lawrence
1: Fun,
0: grad.
1: fun.
0: I'm realizing this is radio and people can't see that I'm like very clearly a black woman.
1: No, I've mentioned that you're a black woman, and also I'm going to mention in our comments that you are a black woman and stuff. I mention that every time I have a black woman on the show because people tend to automatically assume that we're not present in these spaces. So I tend to like hammer it in.
0: I was thinking that, like, oh man, like you can hear me but you can't see me. But what is it? Yeah, I mean, we right now our priority is just making the magazine. And we really try and trying to get anyone to contribute who wants to because it's really hard because we don't pay
1: Tracks.
0: people. But we have like a very small perspective. We have a perspective that is really based on this like kind of college educated, kind of like cultured, whatever, like whatever. It's very particular. And what's so interesting thinking about perspective with Skirt Chasers is we have a kind of particular taste based off of our demographics that even though like how do I say this? It's like I personally am very of the idea that if there is a particular taste out there, it's just gotta be what it is. So like Skirt Chasers is run by a bunch of like liberal arts graduate transplants who live in New York. And you know, that's a very prevalent type of person. And I don't think we should try to be everything. I don't think we should try to be. That's why, you know, we are so specific to the neighborhoods. That's why we won't sell where we don't like.
1: I think that
0: We,
1: awareness really works then.
0: yeah, I mean, I think it would be silly if we sold. Like people have asked us why we don't report about like things happening uptown, things happening in the Bronx. None of us live there. I don't know anything about that. I know nothing about what they're doing over there. I mean, you've got less than a minute for this meeting.
1: I do. That is true. I'm noticing it. I didn't want to cut you off, but I am noticing it. So, is there anything like I know you did I know you did like a bit of a promo like run, but is there any last things you want to tell blah, any last things you want to tell everyone?
0: Our Instagram, that's where you can find updates about everything. But no, we always love hearing interesting perspectives.
2: And that, dear listener, is where. Da-da-da-da. And dear listener, that is where I ran out of audio space on my Zoom. We did end up finish.
3: It's okay. I have to
2: Aha.
3: do, okay, for those of
2: Actually,
3: you
2: I
3: listening,
2: lied
3: Mark,
2: to you. I lied to you, I lied to you. I did, in fact, edit it together. So you can continue listening to the rest of the interview starting. Right now.
1: just so you know, what happened is, because I am broke, I ran out of an hour on my hour free Zoom meeting, and I had to log into my student account to create another Zoom meeting. Mm-hmm. So just to be transparent with you all. But we only got like 5 more minutes or so on the clock. I want to let you get back to your day, obviously.
0: Yeah, 5 minutes is more than I thought we had. So.
1: Oh, brilliant. Okay. Brilliant. So I guess to kind of wrap it up, what we were talking about before we got so ungraciously cut off by the Zoom overlords is how you guys are very focused on local perspectives because you are local. And I wanted to talk about, especially in an era of transplants who don't appreciate New York City for what it is and what it has been, mm-hmm. the fact that you guys are so invested in history and like creating community as a hobby is something mm-hmm. that I think is really beautiful. So
0: yeah, well, I mean, it's just really hard to like be a person in such like an alienating kind of social makeup. I mean, there's constantly weird think pieces about how Gen Z is the most whatever. I mean, Gen Z is not real. Generations aren't real.
1: True. But
0: this thing that we call Gen Z is the loneliest generation there is.
1: Whatever, like.
0: Yeah, I think the flawed logic here is acting as if there's maybe one subset of the population dealing with this and it's not like a problem for everyone. Everyone who works on Skirt Chasers lives in the city and wants to meet people and have fun. And, producing something is a part of being in community, and producing something is just a part of like fun in life. I feel like we've lost a lot of sense that you can always just kind of make something, and a part about being in community is seeing that person down the street who you might not know is like an amazing musician or like is an amazing writer. And you know, we're not perfect at it. It's really hard with it being print only to make things that are like topical as they are coming out. It's expensive. It's difficult to kind of like balance how much is local, how much is like a wider countrywide lesbian trend that we're like looking up, or like something that's like in the neighborhood. Like, none of us are professionals. It's very difficult. None of us are journalists. So we don't really have like the passion for like a scoop. We kind of care more about like cultural criticism and standing on our soapboxes and complaining.
1: As Sarah Lawrence grads do.
0: Of course, yeah, that's what we're great at. And we're not all Sarah Lawrence grads anymore.
1: No.
0: Yeah, we've expanded our team a little bit, but it is, mm-hmm. I'd say, like an 80% kind of situation happening, mm-hmm. Which is awesome. I think also a lot of people read my personal essay, Dislike, who work on Skirt Chasers. Mm-hmm. At least this is kind of my project. We don't really want to, we're not really interested in being
1: like the main, like the central focus.
0: Yeah. Well, we're not really interested in kind of highlighting what makes our perspective interesting in a way that doesn't show up in the writing.
1: Mm-hmm. Okay.
0: Like, you're never going to be able to read a bio of an author in Skirt Chasers, right. of our authoresses. You really have to do a lot of searching to figure that. Now, we let our contributors have access to whatever article if they want to like apply to a job or make it public or something. They're free to do that. It's not a secret. We just tend to not really do it. The only pictures you're going to be able to see of our team is on our website,
1: right.
0: But yeah, our Instagram for updates, we are For Our Gay Shame Film Festival. I mean, my specialty and my interests are in old Hollywood, so we have a lot. I think the newest movie we have is from 1993.
1: A lot of gay shame in the 90s.
0: Some pretty a lot big of gay shame in the... Yeah, this one we're showing... I can't reveal
1: anything.
0: You can't
1: spoil it, no.
0: No, because we don't have the rights for everything yet. Because we have the rights for 90% of the stuff. We're in the process of getting it. But no, it's like Joe from, Joe Wakeman from, Millennium Film Workshop has been so helpful towards organizing mm-hmm. this film fest. Before this, I never organized a film festival, but now that we have this kind of like organization, it's like we can do things like put on our mixers, which are second Friday of every month at 5:30 to 8:00.
1: Remember that, everybody. Second Friday every month, 5:30 to 8:00 in Ridgewood, Brooklyn. I know mm-hmm. a lot of you listening are in Bushwick. You can make it.
0: You can make it. It's easy. It's right there. And Ridgewood's in Queens. I just don't want any of them to get mad at me. I just have to say that because Queens people will get mad at me. I'm just really excited. Some of our really exciting and interesting contributors for our next issue are people I met from the Mixers.
1: Yay!
0: One person, Ruth, who is so lovely. I've seen
1: it. Oh, I love Ruth's work. If we're talking about the same Ruth, I think.
0: I don't know. I'm forgetting their last name.
1: Are they an artist?
0: No, they are a writer.
1: We're talking about different Ruths, which means I'm excited to read the things from this other Ruth I don't know.
0: Yes, they had come to so many of our events, and then one day they pitched to us, and I was like, oh my God, you're a writer. I had no idea. And it's like we had another person who like came to a lot of our stuff and was like, hey, like, I would love to write something for you guys. And, you know, it's like a lot of people. If you ever pitch to Skirt Chasers, if we're interested, we'll work with you to make something. You know, if we do it together, we can work with people to make their writing fit us more. That's how it works. You know, you're never doing it on your own. You will always have an editor who will look something over, who will work on structure with you, who but we're also learning how to do that. We've all had to learn how to be editors. True. Back in the day, because you know everyone had whatever, but it's like,
1: no, you can sew. Oh, back in the day, it's okay.
0: Well, there used to be such a sense that if you were doing something that you could do something DIY. Mm-hmm. And if you look at lesbian, if you look at queer, if you look at any history at all, you see people doing stuff like this. And people have such a narrow view of what a queer space can be and what it could be for and what you can do with it, but also with how you can spend your free time.
1: True.
0: And the things you can do for fun. Because of gentrification, it's like these physical spaces are harder to keep up than they ever have been before. Mm-hmm. It's like you can just make a magazine.
1: You can just literally do whatever, whenever you want. For listeners, for example, I got this radio show by sending a ton of emails. And then somebody responded. You really can just do whatever you want forever.
0: You can do whatever you want forever. You can, it's like, and again, radio, an amazing, cool medium. Bigger than it is. There are so many interesting, independent, like, radio stations.
1: We try our best.
0: Yes, there should be more. There should be twice as many as there are now. There should be twice as many. And we're not a zine. We're a magazine. We're not doing that, like, Brooklyn Public Library workshop shit. Even though that's super fun, that's not us. But you can just do whatever you want. You can throw like a monthly community get together. You can start a reading group. You can start a business. Like you can just do stuff, and you don't have to scroll on your phone. I'm a screenager too. I spend like most of my time on my phone, but you don't have to. Like you can actually, like, the stuff that people wish was around, like, I wish it used to be like that. Like, that can be you.
1: You can break the loop.
0: You don't need anyone to give you permission to do it.
1: True. Like, we're giving you permission, but like, you can also just do it without us giving you permission.
0: Exactly. And it's like, I feel like, I don't know. It's like, I really am not a huge fan of the lesbian culture in New York. I love everything else. I'm just not a huge fan of it. And so instead of complaining, we can write it. And that's another thing about being in print, legitimizes us. Mm. So we can write it and we can put it in a store. And instead of bitching to our friends, we can bitch in public.
1: So fucking true. So true. Okay, you are very eloquent and I love everything you have to say. But I do have to cut you off because I got to do a rapid fire questions. And then I do have to let you go. Okay.
0: You got it.
1: Rapid fire questions really quick. Favorite article you've ever had?
2: 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And we will be out of time in just a little bit. So yeah, have a lovely day, drink water, it's really hot outside, and I'll see you around.
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0: Angeles, this is the Bradcast, as heard on KPFK 90.7 FM in LA and on dozens of other fine affiliate stations over both the public's airwaves and the internets around the country and the world, blanketing planet Earth. I'm Brad Friedman, your friendly investigative blogger, journalist, troublemaker, muckraker, and all-around swell fellow. Says me from bradblog.com. Thank you very much for joining us today. There is new polling out today from the USA division of a Canadian somewhat center-right polling outfit named Angus Reid that finds Democrats now lead Republicans on generic polling for who Americans would like to see in control of the U.S. House next year. Democrats now lead Republicans, according to this poll anyway, by 16 points, which is a lot of points.
1: Yes, that's a lot.
0: That said, for now, that poll is a bit of an outlier in that most generic U.S. House polling is currently showing Democrats with a lead of anywhere from 8 to 11 points over Republicans, which is already, frankly, quite large in terms of this type of polling on this particular question. But the new Angus Reid USA polling, at least, would seem to suggest that things are not getting better for Republicans right now, to say the least, as so-called non-MAGA Republicans in small part and independents who previously voted for Donald Trump by much larger part appear to now be turning toward voting for Democrats this year, if you believe any of the polling. At the same time, reports are out today from the Conference Board that U.S. consumer confidence plunged to a near 12.5-year low in September, with households expecting a deterioration in business and labor market conditions over the next 6 months amid the Middle East conflict and rising interest rates. And down in Texas, Governor Greg Abbott declared a statewide disaster on Monday. No, not in advance of the coming fallout, the coming potential disaster from Hurricane Polo across the Lone Star State.
1: Of course not.
0: Which is expected to cause major flooding in the days ahead. But Governor Abbott, who is also running for re-election this year and in a close race, we are told, Governor Abbott declared a statewide disaster on Monday over the soaring price of diesel fuel created by Donald Trump's war. The 30-day disaster declaration in Texas, which can be extended indefinitely, allowed Abbott to lift some restrictions on commercial transportation, which he said will alleviate some of the elevated costs. Diesel fuel is used in farming and commercial equipment, so elevated prices are passed through to consumers in the form of higher costs for goods at the grocery store, as you probably know. How much good this declaration of disaster over diesel prices will actually do to lower costs in Texas? Well, that remains to be seen, but as noted, it is an election year. Greg Abbott is running for election against Gina Hinojosa, a Democrat who is said to be, well, at least within striking distance. As to that flooding from Hurricane Polo, well, that is likely coming as well. Hopefully, Abbott will be as concerned about that as he is about diesel prices, as the fallout from Polo is just one of three storms now affecting Americans, from Tropical Storm Nolo in Hawaii to the nor'easter that slammed the U.S. East Coast over the weekend, all of them exacerbated by our warming oceans caused by man-made climate change, and as all covered in our Green News Report with Desi Doyen later this hour.
1: Yes, a whole lot coming up.
0: But with all of that underway, it sure does seem like a strange time for Donald Trump to institute a new rule that, according to experts at the, a new rule at the Department of Transportation that, according to experts, will increase gas prices for American consumers and make our climate crisis even worse. But, yep, That's what Donald Trump did with the release of a final new rule that will lower mileage standards for cars and light trucks on Monday, rolling back another set of landmark Biden-era regulations that were actually meant to lower costs for consumers, in particular on gasoline, amongst other things. Oh, and we will discuss with our guest today, Dan Becker, of the Center for Biological Diversity, who helped institute the previous regulations under both Barack Obama and Joe Biden, about the fact that Trump's new rule, he says, appears to be unlawful, according to Dan Becker. We will discuss momentarily, but very quickly, with the 2026 midterms always on our mind these days, as early voting is already underway in many states, this is somewhat disturbing. As you likely know, since taking office for a second term, Donald Trump has gutted the Department of Homeland Security's Cybersecurity and Infrastructure Security Agency, or CISA, which was, and I guess still is, responsible for helping to oversee and protect election and voting systems as critical infrastructure. Even though Trump has largely gutted CISA, because the man that Donald Trump initially put in charge of that new agency years ago during his first term found no evidence that the election was stolen from Donald Trump in 2020. So the entire thing had to be gutted by and large. At the same time, over at the FBI, the other agency that might help protect against malign foreign influence in our elections, including via computer hacking interference from foreign adversaries, the FBI has also seen its counterintelligence and cybersecurity operations gutted by Donald Trump and his FBI director, Kash Patel, over the past year. And more recently, two of the top cybersecurity experts and counterterrorism experts at the agency were moved out of their jobs because apparently they were not aggressive enough in taking action against threats said to have been made against Stephen Miller's podcaster wife. So it is disturbing with all of that, to say the least, to see the news this week that, as the New York Times reports, the theft by a criminal hacking group of reams of sensitive personal data involving potentially tens of thousands of former and current FBI employees is emerging as one of the nation's worst breaches of sensitive government information, leaving the Bureau rushing to protect its personnel as an uncertain deadline set by the hackers looms. Nearly a week after the group, known as Shiny Hunters, revealed that it had pilfered intimate details about Bureau personnel from the agency's jobs portal and threatened to leak them online, FBI investigators are still piecing together now how this breach even took place and the total damage from it. The hack appears to have swept up home addresses, social security numbers, secretive job assignments, and much more, according to a New York Times analysis. On Friday, Bureau leaders in an internal memo to its rank and file declared the hack a cybersecurity incident and acknowledged its employees had personal information stolen. The memo said the agency would offer virtual briefings in the weeks ahead and instructed employees to remain vigilant at home and at work, report any unsolicited contacts or threats, avoid answering calls from unknown numbers, and set up voicemail accounts with AI-generated voices. This is Kash Patel's FBI. In announcing the hack, the group known as Shiny Hunters, believed to be a loose collective of young hackers operating across the globe, said that it had targeted the FBI as retribution for a public advisory the Bureau had issued in the spring, warning that the group was known to harass victims and family members with threatening or coercive maneuvers. In their note, the hackers demanded that the FBI, quote, correct or simply remove the advisory or risk further consequences. It's also unclear just how much sensitive information the hackers apparently stole. But a sample of records that the hackers have shared with the Times and other news outlets includes new hires as well as retired ones with birth dates ranging from the early 1940s to the mid-2000s. Current and former U.S. officials said that potentially all of it appeared to be authentic. A Times review of the sample found that it contained a range of private personal data, including the names, home addresses, phone numbers, work emails, social security numbers, and birth dates and hire dates of current and former FBI personnel, names and numbers for spouses and other emergency contacts, including in some cases parents, siblings, even children, employee ID numbers used for the TSA's pre-check program, which could aid spies in tracking travel itineraries of agents, including those that work undercover, names of the units in which FBI personnel are employed and their job titles, extraordinarily sensitive assignments, including counterintelligence, narcotics, and various desks focused on Russia, China, and Iranian national security threats. Oh, that's all. Just that. Security experts said that given the breadth of the records, they would be of enormous value if they were acquired by foreign spies who could use the material to build elaborate dossiers on FBI agents, including those who may be undercover or later assigned to such a post, and track them for years, if not decades. That sounds bad. So if the FBI, which is supposed to help prevent computer systems across the entire nation from being hacked and or help to hunt down those who are able to do so, if the FBI itself cannot protect itself against this kind of infiltration, well, how concerned should we be about the voting and election systems run by county election officials right now without the help that they used to be able to rely on from the federal government, from CISA, the Cybersecurity and Infrastructure Agency that was specifically focused on helping states and counties to protect their voting tabulation and registration systems from malevolent attack? Well, don't worry, because our always on the ball Fox News weekend host turned defense secretary apparently has a plan. Do you feel better already? The U.S. National Security Agency, the NSA, and other military intelligence and cybersecurity forces will guard election systems during the November midterms, Defense Secretary Pete Hegseth said on Monday. Military intelligence in our state and county-run elections? Sure, why not? Hegseth's announcement comes after President Donald Trump gutted the civilian agency specifically created to safeguard election infrastructure, that would be CISA, which just last week released an election infrastructure security plan that lays out potential threats to election systems and lists services it would offer to election officials to protect the vote. That was just last week that CISA did that. Election.

0: online quote suggests this is just theater, said one expert in voting systems, who added, if the administration was serious about assisting state and local election officials, they shouldn't have dismantled all of the federal government's election cybersecurity capacity and fired all their experts in early 2025, he said. Many election experts, civil rights groups, and Democratic election officials, reports AP, are on guard for signs of meddling in voting or ballot counting by the Trump administration itself. As the president continues to push false claims that elections are rife with fraud while trying to interfere with long-standing election procedures. So, yeah, many of those officials are not likely to be flinging open the cyber doors at this point to the Trump administration to have them come in and help and make sure everything will be just fine. In a memo dated September 22nd, publicly announced on Monday, Pete Hegseth directed defense intelligence officials to mobilize every resource, quote, to defend our election infrastructure from foreign malign influence and ensure that every lawful voter can cast their ballot free from foreign intimidation, coercion, or fear, unquote. Okay, Pete. Well, what about being free from domestic intimidation, coercion, or fear caused by your administration and its thugs who have run roughshod over this country over the past 2 years? Well, for now, I don't have any particular answers to those questions, but I do suspect we'll refocus on them in the days ahead. If we are able to get any sort of helpful expert advice on what all of this means and what it doesn't and what we, the people, might do about any of it. For now, I just kind of wanted you to know where we are and what is happening. I don't yet know what to make of it, but I want you to know about it, what's going on and what all of us will potentially need to come together to face down in the days ahead, which, of course, includes voting, helping everyone you know to do the same, and keeping our eyes on the prize of helping to save this country. And yes, it's representative democracy from the wannabe authoritarians who have, at least for the moment, taken control of the apparatus of the federal government, if not yet state and local governments, and certainly not of we, the people, the voters. So, yeah, just stick a pin in all of this for right now. Wanted you to know about it. We may come back to it in the days ahead. But for now, let's take a quick break. And we're back with Dan Becker of the Center for Biological Diversity on the Trump administration's brand new plan, officially announced on Monday, to help ensure that you pay even more for gasoline and potentially much worse. That's straight ahead on the broadcast today. I'm Brad Friedman. Don't touch that dial.
1: 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And thanks.

Friedman from bradblog.com. As you know, Donald Trump's popularity among the American people continues to nosedive in no small part due to his forever war of choice in Iran, now in its 8th month, and massive inflation it has caused in gasoline and diesel prices and everything that relies on both gas and diesel to support the rest of the economy, including food prices that you pay at the grocery store and at restaurants. Now, one might think, particularly about one month away from a midterm election day when the president's party is expected to face a potential drubbing at the polls, in no small part due to price

0: is at the pump, one might think that the administration might want to be seen taking actions right now that might lower fuel costs for Americans. But nope, not our Donald Trump, not our president, who has been tirelessly keeping up his 2024 campaign promises to the fossil fuel industry, to whom he had promised anything their little trillion-dollar corporate hearts desired, rather than to the American people, to whom he had falsely claimed he would cut energy prices in half in his first 12 months in office, including gasoline, which is now nearly 50% higher than it was when he took office for his second term. And with voting now underway in those midterm elections, it appears that now Donald Trump is doubling down on his broken promises to Americans by finalizing a major rollback of Biden-era fuel economy standards that would have saved billions of dollars for the American people. As AP reports, the Trump administration on Monday released new standards for automakers, rolling back standards that had been meant to control pollution from gas-powered cars and light trucks and ultimately save American consumers money in the bargain. The new rules were released shortly after Trump rejected yet another Iranian proposal to reopen the Strait of Hormuz, which Iran predictably took control of and blockaded after the U.S. attack, and now sending oil prices soaring yet again. While the finalized rule to lower average mileage requirements does further Trump's promise to revoke policies that encouraged or created incentives for the production of electric vehicles, it also ensures increased demand for gasoline for perhaps decades to come, even while exposing Americans to more planet-warming pollution from vehicles that both increases health care costs and worsens our climate crisis, as now seen, exacerbating storms from Hawaii, which is now recovering again from its third near hurricane miss in 2 months, to the U.S. East Coast, recovering this week from a massive, unusual late summer nor'easter, and what is predicted to be potentially mass flooding from a new hurricane now off the U.S. West Coast, set to work its way up through the center of the country over the next few days. Federal mileage standards, known as Corporate Average Fuel Economy or CAFE requirements, have been implemented since the 1970s energy crisis and set out how far new vehicles need to travel on 1 gallon of gasoline. Over time, automakers have gradually improved their vehicles' average efficiency. But as AP observes today, the Department of Transportation and the National Highway Traffic Safety Administration estimated that the finalized standards implemented by the administration this week would correspond to a combined industry fleet-wide average of roughly 35 miles per gallon for passenger cars and light trucks in the 2031 model year. That is up from about 30 miles per gallon for model year 2024, but way down, way down from a projected 50.4 miles per gallon in 2031 under rules put in place by the Biden administration and as now officially rolled back by Donald Trump. Meaning, unless I am misunderstanding something here, you will pay more rather than less for gasoline, both now and in the years ahead, thanks to this new rule. Quote, "Thanks to President Trump's leadership, we have finally ended the illegal mandate that forced automakers to produce more expensive electric vehicles that American families did not want," Trump's Secretary of Transportation Sean Duffy said in a statement, seeming to echo Trump's repeated and repeatedly false claim that the Biden administration had instituted an electric vehicle mandate for car makers. There was no such mandate by President Biden, though it would have been fine by me if there had been. Seemingly slathering a whole lot of lipstick on this pig, the Department of Transportation said on Monday that the new rule would cut yearly oil consumption in 2050 by about 1.3 billion barrels as compared to yearly oil consumption in 2024. But when Joe Biden's 2024 standards went into effect, The government estimated that they would save 14 billion gallons of gas from being burned by 2050. The agency had also said at the time that while new fuel efficiency vehicles might cost more upfront, saving on gasoline over the lifetime of the car or truck would more than make up for that. That, of course, was before the new administration's war in Iran skyrocketed gas prices and before Trump rolled back those standards that might have helped Americans, especially with these higher prices. Environmental groups now estimate without stricter standards, cars could produce more than 22,000 more tons of carbon dioxide per year than under the Biden rules in 2035. The rule also translates to an extra 90 tons a year of deadly soot particles, almost 5,000 additional tons a year of smog components like nitrogen oxides and volatile organic compounds emitted into the air in coming years, according to experts. The new rules, quote, ignore the feasibility of clean technology and the millions of fuel-efficient cars already on the road, said Dan Becker, director of the Center for Biological Diversity, their Safe Climate Transport campaign, speaking about the new rule. In a statement that Mr. Becker sent us last night, he also charged that, quote, Trump's action is illegal, suggesting that this rollback of standards may be anything but a done deal just yet. Joining us now is Dan Becker, director of the Safe Climate Transport Campaign at the Climate Law Institute of the nonprofit Center for Biological Diversity, where he works to push governments and automakers to clean up air pollution and climate warming emissions. Oh, Mr. Becker, welcome back to the broadcast, sir.
1: Great to be here. Thanks for having me. And yes, the title is quite a mouthful.
0: Yes, it is. I'll get it right by the end of this conversation. Maybe we'll see. Dan, we spoke to you about the administration's plan here back in December of last year when the new rule was just being submitted for public comment prior to finalization this week. I want to talk to you about what, if anything, has changed in this new rule over that time and why you suggest it is unlawful. But first, when you were last here, in December of last year, as the new rule was being proposed, you had made a statement that I think will sort of quickly help us all catch up on all of this in one fell swoop. You had said, quote, in one stroke, Trump is worsening three of our nation's most vexing problems: the thirst for oil, high gas pump costs, and global warming. Does the final version of this new rule still do all three of those things as you see it? And does the ongoing war in the Middle East now make any or all of those things, those three things, worse now than they were back in December of 25 before Trump had launched his war on Iran?
1: Well, the final rule definitely hurts consumers at the gas pump. It increases our use of gasoline. And because it increases the use of gasoline, it also makes the atmosphere more fully loaded with carbon dioxide pollution. So, yes, it makes all three problems worse. I'm not a foreign policy expert, so I'm going to duck the war issues, but I can certainly say that as everyone else has already written or opined, the price of gas has risen dramatically, and we're over a barrel again. And the standards that Trump trashed yesterday were originally adopted in 1975 after the Arab oil embargo of 1973 had meant that Americans were paying through the nose for gasoline, and sometimes weren't even able to find it at the local gas station. And so the purpose of the CAFE standard, the mile per gallon standards, was to prevent us from ever being held hostage over oil dependence again. And Trump has just torn that up at the worst possible time. And when consumers are paying through the nose for gas, when we're in the middle of a war that is threatening supplies, and when the atmosphere is fully loaded already with carbon dioxide pollution and is beginning to kick back with more extreme storms and floods and droughts, and you laid it out in production. So yes, all three issues are worse, and the president is paying back his cronies in the oil and auto industry. You may remember in April of 2024, he had lunch with a bunch of oil industry CEOs, mm-hmm. and he said to them, "If you guys give me $1 billion for my campaign, I'll do anything you want." And the reality is, they're getting it wholesale. They only gave him $445 million, and he's now doing anything they want. And this is one of the key things they want.
0: Promises made, promises kept, at least to certain people. Dan, one point I think that I may have given short shrift to in my intro there was the sort of the landmark nature of the Biden rule that is now essentially being scrapped by the Trump administration. I know you were instrumental in the creation of both Barack Obama and Joe Biden's policies here, but what Biden did and what is now being rolled back really was a landmark. Why? What was so important about that version of this and what is now being lost by rolling it all seemingly back to what it had been?
1: Well, we need a little perspective. So in 1974, the average vehicle got 13.8 miles per gallon. The CAFE standards doubled that to 27.5 miles per gallon by about 1989. And then the auto companies blocked any improvements and refused to make improvements to their vehicles. They did only what the law required and no more. Mm. And so it wasn't until 2007 that Congress got around to finally beating the oil and the auto and oil industry in their opposition to improving the standards. And so that was when Obama stepped in with new, tougher, administratively adopted standards to match the ones that the Congress had just passed in 2007. Mm-hmm. What Trump then did in 2017, was roll back the Obama standards, because the auto companies went to Mr. Trump on day four of his new administration. They met him in the White House and they said, "We just negotiated an agreement with President Obama to significantly improve these standards so we would pollute less, guzzle less, and have healthier kids. We want you to tear up those rules." And Trump did. Mm. And then when Biden came in, he was able to restore much of the damage and raise the standards again, and raise them so that the auto industry had a longer term timeline to begin planning for the phase out of gasoline powered vehicles, which is already happening around the world, mm-hmm. just not in this country.
0: Right.
1: And so what was important in part about what Biden did was that he gave the industry a roadmap for how to compete effectively with the best, most high tech, advanced electric vehicles coming out of China. And the auto companies, in their infinite wisdom, decided, no, we'd rather make your grandfather's SUV and make it guzzle more gas. So what they're facing now, and I actually call this a Trojan SUV,
0: yeah.
1: that the auto industry requested of President Trump, and that he then gave them. And the Trojan SUV is going to destroy their competitiveness, because they won't be able to Trump is telling them, don't bother to compete against the best vehicles in the world, the best technology in the world. The fact, for example, that 53% of new cars in China are electric, 35% of new cars in Britain are electric.
0: Yeah.
1: And a lot of Europe is also in the 30-ish range percent electric cars, new sales. So the American auto companies are really stuck in reverse here, and they've made bad decisions before. We had to bail them out, remember, mm-hmm. when they had made such dreadful decisions that nobody wanted to buy their SUVs as gas prices went up in 2008. And so right now we're facing a situation where the visionary standards that gave them time to adjust and to begin to compete effectively with the world's best vehicles have now been trashed at their request. And now they're stuck with the best vehicles in the world coming out of China at low price, high technology, being snapped up all over the world, but not available in the United States. And GM won't compete with them.
0: Yeah, I mean, the U.S. auto industry seems to do this over and over again. John Bezzella here, president and CEO of the Alliance for Automotive Innovation, ironically enough, which represents the domestic auto industry, said in a statement that the previous standards, the Biden standards, quote, effectively required a switch over to electric vehicles that was out of step with market realities and customer demand. Today's final rule is an appropriate course correction, adding, this is the formula for preserving consumer vehicle choice and keeping the U.S. auto industry globally competitive. Your response to Mr. Bezzella, Dan Becker.
1: Well, Mr. Bezzella and I were both at the unveiling of the Biden standards in 2024. And he got up and gave a speech that was well received, in which he said the future of automobiles is electric. and we, the American automakers, intend to lead the charge, literally and figuratively, for electric vehicles. So they lie, they dissemble, they unfortunately for themselves don't know how to make the kinds of vehicles that are competitive in today's world. And they're going to pay a terrible price for it.
0: It seems like the car companies are just, I guess they will say whatever they need to say to get along with the president. Seem like they are terrified of Donald Trump and they want to stay on his good graces. But, you know, I saw a headline today that GM is slashing production in Kansas of one of its most popular EV models after sales dropped 75% following Donald Trump ending the federal tax credit program for EV sales. That means layoffs for workers in Kansas and, of course, fewer choices at higher prices for Americans. But whether they are terrified of a president or not, this seems to be hurting the auto companies themselves. Do any of these mandates that Trump has now put in place, or rather rolled back, do any of these actually help the industry?
1: Well, I'll tell you a funny story. The CEO of Ford Motor Company made a trip to China last year, and he visited BYD, mm-hmm. which is the largest electric vehicle maker. They make 4 million electric vehicles in China. Mm-hmm. And he actually drove a BYD electric car. And when he came back, one of the reporters who was listening to a speech he gave called me up from the speech. He said, "Hey, you're never going to believe what the CEO of Ford is saying. He's saying he's seen the future in the BYD production. He's driven one of their advanced technology vehicles that was much cheaper than Ford's. And he said, we're in trouble. We are not going to be able to beat them at their game."
0: Well, they're not going to be able to beat them now. Trump wrote on his social media site over the weekend that the less stringent mileage requirements would, quote, take the waste out of building cars in America. This is a quote, and save family, quote, thousands on new, beautiful and safe cars while boosting auto production in the U.S. None of that seems to me to be true. Your response to Mr. Trump there?
1: Well, if you're costing people more at the pump and you're making their kids sick with more pollution and you're increasing our use of oil from the Middle East, I don't think that's doing Americans any big favors.
0: I guess I shouldn't be surprised that Trump has put out a statement that is just all the opposite of the truth. As noted, this new rule, this rollback of rules, was proposed by the administration last December before, as required for new regulations. It went through a public comment period. Has the Center for Biological Diversity done any sort of analysis of those comments where the American people largely were they in favor or against this proposal in those comments? And has the Department of Transportation changed anything in the proposal between that last December and now, when they issued the final rule this week, as based on input from the American people.
1: The overwhelming input from the American people was against the rollbacks. Trump decided to do it anyway because the auto and oil industry asked him to. The proposal from a year ago has only gotten worse. The auto companies made helpful suggestions that here are a couple of new loopholes that you can give us that will allow us to evade a future standard. And so one of the really nefarious things that the administration did in this rollback yesterday was not only did they say that current new production of vehicles will be essentially unregulated. The standard sets for 2031 a level that the auto companies have already met under the Biden rules. So there's no improvement. But they did worse than that. They went back to 2022 and they reset the earlier standards so that the auto companies could get what are tradable credits, pollution credits, mm-hmm. for the fact that they complied with the Biden rules, which were tougher than the 2022 standards, and that therefore, when a future president tries to toughen up these rules, the auto companies are going to be able to come in and say, no, we don't have to comply with that because we've got these get out of jail free credits
0: wow.
1: that Trump gave us by resetting the standard back to 2022. And so we overcomplied because we met the Biden standards while Biden was in. And so we don't have to meet the future standards of whatever president that will be.
0: Oh, well, good luck with that. Hopefully the new president is smarter, or at least his Department of Transportation chief, his or her Department of Transportation chief will be smarter and figure out how to work around that scheming. But it is stunning that, you know, in the months following the introduction of the rules and the public comment period, the American people said, no, we don't want this. And the department said, oh, OK, then we'll just make it even worse for you and better for the auto industry and the oil industry. It's just amazing. My understanding is that when any administration proposes a new rule or regulation, that they sort of also have to show why there is a need for this new rule, that there is some sort of problem with the previous regulation and that things will be made better with this new rule. The statement that you sent us last night, Dan Becker, charges, quote, Trump's action is illegal here. Why is it illegal, and what, if anything, can actually be done to challenge it at this point? Now that it's been finalized, or is it now a done deal, Dan?
1: Well, we're going to sue, and other environmental groups and other entities, cities and some states may well join us, because the law back in 1975 after the Arab oil embargo said that the standard must be set at the maximum feasible level, meaning that if the technology will support more improvements, the standard has to take that into account and be set at a tighter level. These standards ignore the existence of good technology. They ignore the fact that there are millions of hybrid vehicles and millions of other advanced technology, clean vehicles on the road. So there is no way that a court could reasonably find that the administration set these at the maximum feasible level. Problem is, the Supreme Court is basically an arm of the Trump administration, mm-hmm. and ultimately this case would go to the Supreme Court. And I'm not, I can't assure you that they will come out the right way, because they are so beholden to Trump and so beholden to the folks that he's beholden to.
0: Yeah, that's always the concern these days. And so that maximum feasible level that was set by Congress, right? That is what these new rules are supposed to be meeting. That wasn't a regulation. That was a law, right?
1: So that's in the law.
0: So these new regulations must meet that maximum feasible level, even if Even if you're an originalist, a textualist who actually reads the law and believes, as these right-wingers on the Supreme Court claim that they do, if you read the law, that's what it said. These levels are supposed to meet, and clearly they do not. And yet they're moving forward anyway. When you file suit, does that put a hold on the new rule, or does the new rule just continue on eventually until it either wins or loses at the corrupt U.S. Supreme Court?
1: We will not succeed in getting a stay of the rules until the court rules. So okay. the rules will go into effect.
0: Yeah.
1: My hope is that the courts will act against the Trump rule, and that the auto companies, and I know that this is, you know, I'm an eternal optimist because I work on global warming.
0: Yes.
1: You have to be an optimist.
0: Yes.
1: My hope is that some of the auto companies will look ahead and say, gee, you know, Trump isn't going to be here forever. It really would make a lot of sense for us to get ahead of the curve, begin to compete more effectively with the Chinese manufacturers, mm-hmm. and make better vehicles that are cleaner, more efficient, some cases electric, and allow us to be able to make profits in the future, as opposed to being taken over by BYD or other Chinese entities, because the American vehicles just don't compete in the marketplace.
0: I do not understand why the U.S. automakers keep doing this over and over and over again, decade after decade, making terrible decisions, needing to be bailed out. I hope they're looking around, seeing what Trump's war, which seems to have no end in sight, has now done to the gas prices. And they realize, hey, you know what? Maybe Americans do want some electric vehicles. Maybe they do want more efficient gas vehicles. And they do it on their own, because obviously the Trump administration is not going to encourage them to do so. Anything our listeners can do to help to support your work and basically fix this stupid problem?
1: Vote.
0: Oh yeah.
1: I can't say how they should vote, but I can tell them to vote.
0: I think that's a fine idea. Dan Becker, director of the Safe Climate Transport Campaign at the Climate Law Institute of the Nonprofit Center for Biological Diversity. See, I got it right.
1: You did. Congratulations.
0: Thank you. You can follow their work, support their work, their critical work at safeclimatecampaign.org. You can also find them on the blue skies at safe-climate. Dan Becker, always a delight to speak with you, sir. I look forward to the next time. Thank you.
1: Thanks so much for having me on.
0: You bet. You know, I realize it may be maddening, but isn't it interesting how all of the solutions, Desi Doyen, seem to come back to the same answer, vote.
2: Yeah, unfortunately, they do seem
0: maddening,
2: to.
0: But
2: you
0: yeah.
2: know, that, I think, underscores this whole thing that we just talked about yeah. with Dan Becker, underscores the importance of voting because, hey, look, elections have real life consequences
0: yeah.
2: and will cost you. These
0: yeah.
2: are the long-term consequences of electing Trump and electing Republicans to Congress. I mean, it's just remarkable.
0: It all matters. It all matters. Yeah. This doesn't just happen magically. This happens because of who we, the voters, decide to vote for and who we put in control and who we give these keys to.
2: Yeah. They can go crash the car.
0: Can go crash the car. Can turn up the, you know, the money that goes to the oil industry, the fossil fuel industry that is killing us all. And how much you have to pay for it
2: yeah.
0: to make sure the fossil fuel industry has plenty of money. Yeah, vote. All right, let's take a quick break, and we will come back with our latest Green News Report with Desi Doyen. And I don't remember what it is we talk about today, but I suspect the answer is, once again, vote. Straight ahead on the broadcast, I'm Brad Friedman. 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We are 100% listener-supported thanks to listeners like you who stop by bradblog.com/donate.

0: What's that hurricane heading inland called? Marco?
1: Polo.
0: Oh, right.
1: Yeah. Hurricane Polo.
0: Oh, right. Yeah, it's coming in. I hope I'm, well, actually, I hope I am over-worrying about it. I was going to say, I hope I am over-worrying about it. We'll see what happens in the days ahead. Anyway, let's get to it. Our latest Green News Report.
2: These storms are exhausting the state of Hawaii, now facing the third hurricane in just 2 months.
1: Cleanup underway after major storms strike Hawaii and the Northeast, as worse may be yet to come. Justice Alito recuses himself from major oil industry liability case. Plus,
3: the higher the price goes, the less people can afford it.
1: As fuel prices soar, there's a silver lining to Trump's Iran war: lower emissions.
0: All of those stories and more straight ahead from BradBlog.com. I'm Brad Friedman.
1: And I'm Desi Doyen.
0: Stand by for 6 minutes of independent green news, politics, analysis, and snarky comment.
4: Gas, I got to tell you, is pretty expensive. Gas, ooh, here in L.A., they gave up on putting the numbers on the sign. It just says market price.
0: I might as well at this point. This is your Green News Report. Okay, Desi Doyen, I know it was pretty bad in Hawaii, terrible on the East Coast, but I got to tell you, I'm really worried about what is still yet to come from this Hurricane Polo.
1: Yeah, our summer of climate extremes is still going. Over the weekend, the U.S. Eastern Seaboard, as you mentioned, was hit by an unusually early surprise nor'easter storm that gave communities little time to prepare and triggered flooding, power outages, and canceled flights from North Carolina to New Jersey. The Atlantic Basin has been super quiet for hurricanes this season because El Niños in the Pacific tend to suppress hurricane formation in the Atlantic. In the Pacific, Hawaii is cleaning up and assessing widespread damage from extreme rains and flash flooding generated by Hurricane Nolo over the weekend, but escaped potentially catastrophic flooding when the powerful storm veered away from the Big Island.
0: Dodged a bullet on their third hurricane in, I don't know, just about as many weeks.
1: Actually, Hawaii has had an extremely rare 3 close calls in 2 months from hurricanes this year, fueled by the record hot Pacific Ocean. As we go to air, though, Hurricane Polo, which spun up fast into one of the most intense hurricanes ever recorded in the Pacific, is now forecast to hit Baja California, and Polo's remnants are forecast to bring very serious flooding risk from Arizona to New Mexico to Kansas to Texas and into the central eastern U.S.
0: So basically, everywhere.
1: Yeah. Also, a heads up, UC Berkeley forecasts that this year's Super El Nino track is likely to pummel the southern half of the United States with supercharged rains and flooding over the next several months. Some states, like California, are mobilizing resources to prepare, but the Trump administration has remained silent on the threat and has even canceled federal grants for infrastructure hardening.
0: This is potential for storms like we have never seen in this country. And this guy is doing absolutely nothing?
1: That's right.
0: I'm sure it'll be fine.
1: This hyperactive Pacific storm season demonstrates how the record-breaking Super El Nino is influencing extreme weather, building on top of man-made global warming, which is driven by humanity's burning of fossil fuels. Remember, a warmer atmosphere holds more moisture and amplifies extreme heat. A new study from the European Union's Copernicus Climate Change Service has found that in August, the planet's atmosphere set a new all-time record high for water vapor, which is itself a greenhouse gas, further amplifying extreme heat and rainfall around the world.
0: I'm sure we can just ignore it away.
1: In politics, far-right U.S. Supreme Court Justice Samuel Alito on Monday recused himself from a major climate liability case headed to the court, a bid by oil companies to scuttle a lawsuit brought by Boulder County, Colorado, seeking to hold the oil industry liable for fueling climate change and its costly damages. Justice Alito is heavily invested in the fossil fuel industry.
0: Yeah, and he probably figures he's got enough votes on the rest of the court that he could take this one off.
1: Finally, it appears Americans will be stuck with soaring energy prices into the near future after Donald Trump over the weekend said he rejected Iran's latest proposal. But there may be a silver lining. While Trump has dismantled U.S. climate policy and boosted the use of climate-warming fossil fuels, his war on Iran has actually triggered a plunge in consumption of oil and gas around the world by disrupting production and distribution. Data from the International Energy Agency indicates that global demand for oil in 2026 will decline by 2.5% over last year. Doesn't sound like much, but it is the equivalent to avoiding the emissions from 103 million conventional gasoline cars. The war has spurred countries and consumers around the world to opt for solar panels and electric vehicles. The big question now is how much of that demand destruction may be permanent.
0: Donald Trump, even screwing up when he's screwing up. For much more on all of these stories and the ones we couldn't get to today, check out our website at greennews.bradblog.com. I'm Brad Friedman.
1: And I'm Desi Doyen.
0: And this has been your Green News Report.

0: around the world who have bought EVs and solar panels are probably not going to ditch them and go back to smelly, polluting, loud, costly gasoline, which they know can go up at any time.
1: No, when people move to this newer technology, they stay with the newer technology because it's cheaper, better, cleaner, everything else. But, you know, as Dan Becker said, the rest of the world is seeing the writing on the wall. They're all buying electric cars, electric vehicles made in China, which are really good and really cheap.
0: Yeah.
1: But we're not doing that here. The U.S. automakers are going the opposite direction this week. This is amazing.
0: I kind of foresee another auto industry bailout for taxpayers coming up if this continues in this direction, sadly.
1: We will see if what you foresee is correct. Dan Becker, our thanks to him from the Center for Biological Diversity. Thanks to our producer, Des Doyen, and thanks to all of you for spending a portion of your day or night with us. We hope we haven't ruined it. 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I mentioned yesterday on KPFK that we're welcoming $26 contributions right now, either one time or monthly. 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I am bradcast@bradblog.com. On the social medias, I am The Brad Blog, and Desi Doyen is
0: Green News Report.
1: Stop by and say hello. We'll see you at all of the above. Until we see you here tomorrow, I'm Brad Friedman. Good luck, world.
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0: That's an old favorite from back in the day, Joy Division and Dead Souls. The Cosmic Debris on Radio Free Brooklyn, Billy C with you this morning. How you doing? A tough one for me today. Let's see if we can get through this in one piece. Anyway, Dead Souls from Joy Division. Before that, A Tribe Called Quest from The Low End Theory and Bugging Out. And right before that, we played, yes, that's right, that was Rihanna from the Anti album. Great, great, great record. You know, no matter what you think about her, she's the real deal. Rihanna and Love on the Brain. We started to set off with Stevie Wonder from Songs in the Key of Life and Love's In Need of Love Today. And ain't that the truth? And the reason I started off with that today was because I remember I was 22 years old when that record came out. And I remember when we heard it was coming out, we went down to the record store and got a copy. Some of us got two copies and couldn't wait home, get home and wait to put it on the turntable. And when you put it on the turntable, that track, Side One, Cut One, double album, liner notes, even a small 45 came with it. 50 years ago this week, this record came out, which led me to play the second track, which was Stevie Wonder from Songs in the Key of Life, the EP. Yes, he put out four more tracks from that album session. And good ones they are, too. I'm Into Living, Stevie Wonder. On Cosmic Debris on Radio Free Brooklyn, 27 after the hour. 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And it's a good thing we, let's see, oh, oops. All right.
1: Yep.
0: 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And we hope that you will do that. Me, in the meantime, I'm going to see if I can get some oxygen going here. So we're going to go back to the music. This is from, this is Cosmo Sheldrake.

with me, catch a rare type specimen. 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We'll break our fast with friends. Once we're fed, we shall disappear rapidly. Many moons to the west of here and

Clary Brown, Clary Brown, and the Banging Rackettes. Guys, look at Debris on Radio Free Brooklyn from Baby Caught the Bus. And I'm going to write all the things I'm going to do to you in a letter. Love Letter, name of that song. Good stuff. Blue Beat Review right before that from their record Slip Away and Hard Red Heart. You got one of those? Carlos Santana doing the title track from Havana Moon, which is a Chuck Berry song. In the middle there, we had Nil Lara from his self-titled album, and Money Makes the Monkey Dance. And all that time, we thought it was the music, but it's the money that makes the monkey dance. And up at the top, Cosmo Sheldrake from the Much Much How How and I record, and Come Along. And if you don't know about him, check him out. Cosmo Sheldrake. He's doing the soundtrack for a movie, the new Tom Cruise movie called Digger, that's out right now, which it looks like it's going to be very, very interesting. Okay? So check all of that out. And also check out the RFB app. That's right. You can carry RFB around as I... Oh. Jesus. Hey, man, come on. The body's not cooperating today. You can now stream Radio Free Brooklyn live from anywhere, commuting, cooking, crashing in bed, crashing out in public. 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But it's not just live streaming. You can see what's playing now. 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Can you dig it? Anyway, 55-0 past the hour, 10 before the next one. 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

when I'm out in the streets, I walk the way I want to walk. I talk the way I want to talk. So meet me out in the streets, baby, out in the street. Oh, oh, oh, oh, oh. Bruce Springsteen, of course, from the river. And I had the pleasure of seeing that band about three times. Anyway, it's an all-nighter, folks. That guy just plays and plays and plays. I mean, I think the last time I saw him, and he played about three plus hours. But here's the thing. If you haven't seen him at all live, he might be one of the few old cats that you might still get a chance to see, because he doesn't look like he's slowing down anytime soon. He's, what is he, 80 now? Bruce Springsteen is still doing three-hour shows. I think that's pretty amazing. Pretty amazing. Anyway, that was from the river, Out in the Streets. Oh, oh, oh, oh, oh. Big star right before that from Number One Record and In the Street. You may recognize that from that that TV show. What was that TV show called? That 70s show? Yeah. I think that's the main theme from that song. Big star, In the Street. Rolling Stones in there, of course, from Beggar's Banquet. And Street Fighting Man, Streets of the Sleepy Streets of London Town. Just ain't no place for a Street Fighting Man. 50th anniversary for that record, Beggar's Banquet. Man, oh man, the time is just messing with me big time. Garland Jeffries in there, too, from the Ghost Rider album. And Wild in the Streets. Oof, great stuff, great stuff. Circle Jerks, I don't know if you know your punk rock, but Circle Jerks do a nice hardcore version of that song, as well as an acoustic version of that song. And the only place you can find that acoustic version is on the Repo Man soundtrack. Or if you watch the movie, there's a great scene with the Circle Jerks pretending to be a lounge band. It's off the charts. Anyway, Wild in the Streets. The Kinks in there too. The Kinks from the Village Green Preservation Society. And Picture Book. We started that set off with Stone Temple Pilots from Tiny Music. And Big Bang Baby is a track that we heard. 11 past the top of the hour. Billy C is me. You know who you are. And have you spent any time of your day listening to Radio Free Brooklyn? We thank you for that. And we appreciate your support. It's because it's you that keeps us going. We're not beholden to any big corporations or people who like to tell you what to do with yourself. Everybody here is a volunteer. That's right. 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All right. I think we're good. Right? Yep. Yes, we are. So what do we do now? What do we do now? I don't know. I don't know what do we do now. Let's try. And we got plenty of time to F around. I was gonna get slow again. But no, let's keep it up. No, let's get slow. No, I'm messing with you all. This is Radio Free Brooklyn Cosmic Debris. Billy C is me, you know who you are.

That is a record from Cowboys in the Campfire, a band fronted by Tommy Stinson, who you know from The Replacements. I had a dream and you weren't in it. That's not nice, Tommy. Be nice. Cosmic Debris on Radio Free Brooklyn. It is 39 past the hour. And I'm going to be with you until the top of the next hour, when somebody will come in to tell you what Brooklyn sounds like. And then Amy Goodman will come in and tell you about Democracy Now. That's here and only here on Radio Free Brooklyn. Before Tommy Stinson, we heard Jamie Cullum from his record called 20-something, and I'm All at Sea. Kane in there, too, from their Hopes and Fears. And Sunshine, we heard Moby. Remember that one? That's still a great record, no matter where you throw it on. Porcelain from the Play album. Holly Cook in there, too, from Vessel of Love and Survive. You Too from the Joshua Tree and In God's Country. I just saw a clip of them. They just played in Dublin. They played on the on one of those rooftop bars to celebrate their 50 years. So a lot of 50 years going on. We started to set off with Washed Out from Within and Without and Eyes Be Closed. 20 minutes before top of the hour, Billy C is me. One more time, I want to tell you about the Radio Free Brooklyn app. You can now stream RFE live from anywhere. Commuting, cooking, crashing in bed, crashing out in public. The station is in your pocket. But it's not just live streaming. You can see what's playing now. You can see what's coming up. 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All right, let's see, where can we go from here? Where do we go from here? Anyway, Billy C is me. You know who you are, and you are who you are, and you ain't who you ain't. But this is Cosmic Debris on Radio Free Brooklyn.

from Paul McCartney 2. That is coming up. Just stick around for a minute. It's coming up. I really like that song. Don't know what it is about it, but it's something about it. The Clash before that from Combat Rock. And one of those great compilations, Overpowered by Funk. We heard Maximum Joy in there too from their record Stretch. And a title track. And up at the top, A New Mankind with Call Me from Monsoon Season and Big Dog. What we heard. Well, it's time for me to get on out of here. Thanks a lot for listening. I will catch you again next Wednesday morning. Same time, same station. And I will take you out today with, since we're talking about Stevie's 50th anniversary of Songs in the Key of Life, we take you out with this one.

0: Today, I'm at Testo Northern Italian Restaurant on the corner of Scholes and Leonard Street, where owners and managers Max and Dominic first opened the restaurant's doors in 2012.
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2: My Brooklyn.
1: He came together with another partners of ours, and we took a look, and we fell in love with the place, and we decided to open a Testo.
2: How are things going right now with everything that's going on? I see you guys have a really nice outdoor setup. This is great.
1: Thank you for that. We're waiting. We're in survival mode. Mm-hmm. But people are still coming. A lot of regulars still show up, you know.
2: And you guys have takeout, right?
1: All the time.
2: All the time?
1: Takeout is our main bread, I suppose, yeah. When you walk in a dream, but you know you're not.

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1: All right. You tuned in to Radio Free Brooklyn with your host, El Americano Cosmico. And we kicked off this set of music with the Joe Policastro Trio off the 2025 Mending Wall album, doing a David Bowie cover of The Man Who Sold the World. And you heard all the way from California, the Eagles of Death Metal doing a cover of the Steve Miller Band's Abracadabra. And that came off an album called The Eagles of Death Metal Presents Boots Electrics Performing the Best Songs We Never Wrote. And that came out in 2019. Then you heard Cooking on Three Burners all the way from Australia doing a cover of Gary Numan's Cars. The original came out in 1979. Cooking on Three Burners did this in 2009 off an album called Soul Messin'. Then a band that I've had really difficult time finding any information on the internet. They're called the Boogaloo Investigators. They did a cover of Led Zeppelin's Heartbreaker. And that came off a 2005 compilation CD called Hot, Funky, and Sweaty, The Sound of Heavy Soul and Funk Today off Hard Soul Records. Then you heard over in our neighborhood, Charles Bradley and the Menahan Street Band doing a cover of the Grateful Dead's Cumberland Blues. A couple of artists who are fellow label mates on Daptone Records. Well, they were at one point. And that came off of a compilation disc, a Grateful Dead tribute that was released in 2016 called Day of the Dead. And then we closed that out with a Simon & Garfunkel cover from Mike Bloomfield and Al Cooper, 59th Street Bridge Song, Feeling Groovy. And that was live at the Fillmore East, December 13th, 1968. Can you dig it?
2: Please tell me, partner.

We're going to kick it back off. Some more covers. That's what this show's about today. For this hour. Right now we got Donny Hathaway doing a cover of John Lennon's Jealous Guy. Coming up here on Radio Free Brooklyn. All right.

night. You're tuned in to Radio Free Brooklyn with your host, El Americano Cosmico. We kicked off that set of music with Donny Hathaway doing a cover of John Lennon's Jealous Guy. And that came off an album called Someday We'll All Be Free, a 4-CD box set. And it's really difficult to figure out which track came from what. I do know there's about 4 or 5 versions of Donny Hathaway's Jealous Guy. One was a studio, the other ones were live. He did one at the Troubadour in Los Angeles in 1971, August of that year, and then he did one at the Bitter End in New York City, October of 1971, and he did one at Carnegie Hall, June 1973. I believe this is the Carnegie Hall one that you heard, because it said it was an unreleased track, and I do know that the Troubadour and the Bitter End versions were released. If you want to find out more about this 4-CD or 4-CD box set, I suggest going to allaboutjazz.com. It's where I was able to get as much information as I could on that particular track. Then you heard Billy Preston doing a Bessie Banks cover of Go Now. And the Moody Blues also covered that song the same year that Bessie Banks released it in 1964. And Denny Lane sang vocals on it, and Paul McCartney was always impressed with Denny Lane's read on that song. And when Paul McCartney was putting together Wings, he asked Denny Lane to join the band. And it was just by pure coincidence that I played right after that Richie Havens' version of Band on the Run, which he released on an album called Mixed Bag 2, 1974. He had done Mixed Bag 1, doing a bunch of covers in 1969, and then he did another one in 1974. Then you heard the Staple Singers doing a cover of Buffalo Springfield's For What It's Worth. That came off their 1967 album of the same title. Jackie Wilson doing a cover of Light My Fire by The Doors. And that's a song I would say is a headphone song surprise. I was listening to that song with the headphones on, and there's actually quite a lot of subtle textures going on in that tune from Jackie Wilson. And then from Woodstock, New York, you heard Soul Live doing a cover of The Beatles' Taxman. That came off their 2011 Rubber Soul Live album. A band I was lucky enough to see about 25 years ago up in Brattleboro, Vermont. Great band. Hope they're still doing stuff. And right now you're listening to Young Holt Unlimited doing a cover of The Beach Boys' Good Vibrations. Can you dig it?

we got about 10 minutes left in the program. 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All right, and I'm going to squeeze a few more tracks in before I got to go, but no worries. Fascination Beat will come here at 10 in the morning, take you on through. But right now, we're going to do some Sandy Nelson doing a cover of Them's 1964's Gloria. Can you dig it? All right.

thank you all for listening and tuning in to El Americano Cosmico here on Radio Free Brooklyn. You heard Sandy Nelson doing a cover of Them's Gloria off the 1966 Super Drums LP. And then you heard Trio Valor doing a cover of Amy Winehouse's Rehab. And this is Las Coronas, all the way from Spain, doing a cover of P.F. Sloan's Secret Agent Man, made famous by Johnny Rivers. Can you dig it? And if you just missed the show, no worries. It will rebroadcast on Thursdays, 12 to 1 in the afternoon, right here on Radio Free Brooklyn. Thanks for listening. I'll see y'all next week. All right.

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We are what Brooklyn sounds like. So take care, be blessed, and be a sexy dancer like Prince said. Goodbye.

0: I had the opportunity to go to the Artmageddon Festival in Ditmas Park recently. And there I met a local mom and volunteer named Genevieve and her two children, Remsen and Pipsy. Genevieve got to witness Pipsy express herself creatively using spray paint for the first time and mused about how uniquely Brooklyn that moment was.
1: And like, I just turned 47 and I'm like, I could be in yoga pants in the suburbs. But instead, here I'm raising my two beautiful kids with adults who are amazing in a space that I trust. And like, I come back after leaving them alone and they've like broken out the spray paint.
2: We're not bringing this back.
1: And it's baby's first day of spray painting.
0: I'm Calvin Williams. This is what Brooklyn sounds like.
1: What does Brooklyn sound like?
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5: Hey, hey, you're listening to Radio Free Brooklyn. I'm Carlina, and this is my hour of Meet Me in the Basement. I've officially had this show for 1 year. So happy birthday to Meet Me in the Basement. Happy birthday to me. And if you've been listening here and there, thank you. I tend to jump all over the place, but I'm usually fueled by some sort of muse, typically maybe something in the post-punk realm. So today we're going to stick to the essentials, some of my favorite post-punk and alt tracks in the 80s. And what better off to start with maybe my favorite of all time? If you're hearing it in the background, you know it. It's The Cure with A Forest.

We just heard The Passions with I'm in love with a German film star. Anyone been in love with one before? The lyrics were written about Steve Connolly. He was like a one-time roadie for The Clash and the Sex Pistols, and he did have some minor roles in several German films. I had to look him up because if he's the muse of this song, he must be special. I mean, I found one photo. I think it was him. You're listening to a one-year anniversary episode of Meet Me in the Basement here on Radio Free Brooklyn, where I'm cherishing some of my favorite post-punk, synth, and alt tracks. I'm going to stay in the 80s for the most part, also with UK projects, but there's going to be a few stragglers, so bear with me. I'm going to be really spontaneous this hour. But one of my favorite signature post-punk sounds that you'll notice with The Cure, with A Forest, and then even just this past track, it's that really multi-layered chime-like guitars. I mean, it's amazing. I want us to stay in this echoey echo chamber for the next one. Mark Burgess of the Manchester band The Chameleons was taking LSD while hiking up Tandil Hill in Manchester and overlooking the suburbs. And he was looking out at this view and he put together this beautiful ballad. It's not necessarily a romantic track, but I think it is. So here is View from a Hill.

chameleons with view from a hill. This is Meet Me in the Basement here on Radio Free Brooklyn, and I'm celebrating my 1 year of having this show. And if you've been a regular, geez, thank you. But you know that my playlists are usually inspired by muses that keep me up at night. And I try to have post-punk be that forever muse and common thread for most of my shows. I mean, I try.

0: Yeah. Yeah, I had to. 1984? Come on, you guys. One of the most iconic guitar riffs of all time. Thank you, Johnny Marr. That, of course, How Soon Is Now by The Smiths. Initially released as a B-side in 1984, but then it became a single in 85. Famed for that shimmery tremolo guitar effect, which supposedly was a complete nightmare to record in the studio because Johnny Marr and then the producer, John Porter, had to manually sync up the amp tremolo speeds by hand to the audio track, playing it from a tape machine. So I can only imagine how difficult. But speaking of experimental sounds, before that, you heard The Raincoats with their 1983 wonder, No One's Little Girl. So much experimentation in there and cascading effects with that violin and the vocal chants. And it's that repetitive nature and experimentation that I love so much in so many post-punk tracks of this time. I think that's where the magic is and how all that space is created. And God, I guess 1984 was a magical year because I'm going to cue up another hypnotic, repetitive wonder. Here's Public Image Limited with The Order of Death.
1: This is what you get. This is what you want. This is what you get. This is what you want. This is what you get. This is what you want. This is what you get. This is what you get.

All right. We took a little bit of a detour with that one. But God, I love that last set. Kind of a hodgepodge mix of an extended arm of post-punk. So we had early 80s minimal synth and cold wave and like this post-disco number. So in descending order. So that last track, Waiting for a Train by Australian Project Flash and The Pan, that track I've had on repeat all summer. So I had to play it today. And then you also heard Martin Dupont, French Cold Wave, and before that, early synth duo, British Project Oppenheimer Analysis. Thank you for listening to Meet Me in the Basement here on Radio Free Brooklyn. This marks my 1 year anniversary, sort of. I kind of missed the date. 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You listen to us, follow us. You can also start a show like me. I can't believe it's been a year. I was really dragging my feet. It's something I've been wanting to do since moving to New York. And for whatever reason, I was like, I'm not good enough, or I don't have the time, or I don't know where to start. So if you're listening and you're also interested, just do it. This has been such a great way for me to feel alive during a middle of the work week. Okay, you know, I'm going to leave you with two more English post-punk tracks, 80s, late 80s, early 90s. So here's The Fall with Lost in the Music. And with that, I will catch you next week.

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I believe Sophia produced that herself, which shook to my core again. I can't get enough of that song. That beat is crazy. And her little, her vocals that are so layered and auto-tuned like that, it's hitting, and she's doing it, and I'm so happy about it. Well, I hope you're enjoying it so far. Okay, well, we're gonna switch things up a little bit. A couple episodes ago, I played a song by Emma Ogier. I'm gonna hope that's how you say it. I can't get enough of that girl either. She has got a bit of a country twang, I would say, like a pop country thing going on. She feels like she's based in Nashville, but I actually can't verify that at the moment. She's on tour with a bunch of people right now. She's playing with Howdy, and I'll play a bit of Howdy too. Sounds like a perfect match. I'm really diving in lately to her music. I think her voice is really special, really drawn to her. Captivated by her voice and beautiful music. So Rocksteady Heavy Metal is one that I played a couple weeks ago, so I won't repeat myself. But I'll play another one by her that I'm really loving. It's called Baby, Don't Hurt Me. Hope you like it.

That was Emma Ogier, Baby Don't Hurt Me. Yeah, I'm looping that. I hope you liked it. I think there's big things ahead for her, and I'll be looking. I'll be waiting for that. I'll play who she's on tour with right now as well, just to kind of for some continuity there. Howdy are two Texas boys. I believe they're dads, or they're definitely older than me, I believe. And I really like them a lot. I've liked them for some years now. Easy listening. Their new album's called Big World. I love the cover. Pretty letters they have there. I'm loving the whole album, so maybe I'll play some other songs some other time, but I'll play JJ right now. One that I have been digging. This is Howdy. And that is spelled Howvdy.

That was Howdy. That song's called JJ. I'm going to keep the little folk vibe going and we'll switch up in a bit. But Babehoven is a band that I have been into for some years now. And they just put a new album out. It's called I See Them, I See Me. And it's a couple. It's a man and a woman who are dating. Very in love, it seems. And this album's really beautiful. It's nice, easy listening. And the band is quite nostalgic for me personally because my old apartment was very into them and saw them many times live. So I kind of think of them every time I hear it in a very positive, nice way. One of my favorites on the album is called When You Look at Me. And here it is. This is Babehoven.

That was Beethoven's When You Look at Me. Hope you enjoyed that. A band that I also have talked about for years and listened to for a long time is called Wet, led by a girl, female vocalist, and they're kind of like synth, pretty emotional, also like layered auto-tune type things going on. Really beautiful, lovely sound. And honestly, I don't know who their publicist is because I'm not hearing or seeing anything about the music. So hit me up. But I really, this is a kind of a random new single that I didn't know was happening. It's called Are You Willing? This is the band Wet.

That's the thing about life. It just keeps living whether or not you're willing. It just keeps living. Are you willing? Oof. Take it day by day. No regrets. Yeah, this is... It's one of those bands that, like, if you're just passively listening to it, you might not think anything of it. And then you look at that and you sit with that for a second and you're like, wait a minute, they're saying some crazy stuff. Existential type thing. I hope you enjoyed it. Another new album. I said at the top of the hour, there's been a lot of new music. Including Slow Pulp, put an album out called Melody. Slow Pulp is, I guess I would say indie rock, but this album is, it's quite a more emotional than I expected it to be. A bit softer. I'm going to play Red Car. This is Slow Pulp.

kind of different for me a little bit there, huh? That's Red Car, Slow Pulp. I just found this girl named Dory Valentine. I hate to say it, but it might have been my algorithm. I can't remember. But this song is called Missing Out, and it's a fun one, and I think you may like it.

Those Dory Valentine's missing out. Beautiful and lovely, don't you think? There's an artist that I recently discovered named Tia Gordon. I believe she's British. She has a song called Love that I have been really enjoying, and I want to play it. Here it is.

That was Tia Gordon's Love. Isn't that just lovely and stunning? She has an EP that came out in May. I asked the stars for this. Period X. That's going to be British. That's going to go ahead and be British. Till We're 85 is another song of hers that I'm really loving right now. Excited to dive deeper into her. I mean, I couldn't even play everyone that I wanted to play today, so I hope you enjoyed it. This is Pop Sick. And I hope you come back. I'm going to play a song from SoundCloud because I can't get enough of it and it's fun. It's my show, so I can do that. And Popcast, the New York Times podcast, covered this song recently. So it gives me even more of a pass because, well, here's the thing. Drake is controversial and he's got some issues. I can't make the song not bang. And Don Toliver's featured on this Choosin' Texas remix. You might know the song Choosin' Texas from maybe the radio station. Apparently it's like the longest running number one in history. Which there's two Americas because that's not the world that I'm living in, but apparently that's what's happening somewhere else in the country. So shout out to Ella Langley, I guess. But Drake just like dropped a crazy remix of the song and it's about Texas and Don Toliver is on it. So I'm going to play it to end the episode because it's in my head nonstop on loop, just always playing in there in the past couple days. Hope you enjoyed this episode. This is Pop Sick. My name's Romy. Thank you. Love you. See you another time. Here's Drake's Choosin' Texas remix.

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2: Well, good evening. 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Sitting with me will be, oh, and Sitting with .com. Sitting with me will be Peter Blackstock, writer, author of a new book on former Sitting with Jan Lucas guest, Guy Clark, Texas songwriting icon, who in 1975 did an LP that changed the face of country music. It was groundbreaking LP. It was called Old Number One. And Peter Blackstock, who knows a thing or two about this style of music, he was the co-founder of a publication called No Depression, which was the go-to source in the 90s for Americana music, before that music even had a name. But anyway, I digress. Peter Blackstock, yes, knows a thing or two about a thing or two related to music with a twang, wrote a book about Old Number One in to coincide with its 50th anniversary at the tail end of last year, and he will be sitting with me. We will be discussing Old Number One and Guy Clark. If you want to dig up an interview, so all right, he sat with me and he played a couple of songs quite a few years ago, because he died a few years ago, didn't he? Time does fly. But anyway, he sat and if you want to hear that session, you are going to have to subscribe, because I haven't put the whole thing up. I have put excerpts up in the sittingwith.com archives that you can check out, but I haven't put the whole thing up with the live session. If I will be putting it up at some point in the future, probably for a birthday or an anniversary of sorts. So subscribe wherever you get your podcasts, and it will magically appear on your device. All right, that's it. I'm going to move on out of the way. Let Peter Blackstock do the talking.

0: to go to work.
1: And sitting with me today is Peter Blackstock, writer, author, co-founder of No Depression in 1995. That was the go-to resource for what later became known as Americana. And before it was even called Americana, Peter was writing about all the bands that were swirling around that genre. But today, Peter has written a book on former Sitting with Gianluca guest Guy Clark, his debut record, Old Number One. And here he is. All right, Peter, thank you for sitting with me.
2: Thank you. Glad to be here.
1: Yeah. And, you know, just before I let you dig into this, I'm going to try and just put some context around this, because I think I can distill 50 years of Nashville history in under 2 minutes, and then I'll kick it over to you.
2: Okay,
1: it's a noble attempt. I will see if it works out, but here it goes, because in the mid-late 60s in Nashville, there was, I guess, what could best be described as a cultural schism. So you had the Porter Wagoner, Old Guard, short back and size, slick back, suited and booted, often in rhinestones, heavy drinkers. And then on the other side of the schism, you had sort of this sort of new country artists coming along, long hair, denim, a bit of reefer and 60s things going on, hallucinogens or whatever. And they, Waylon Jennings and Willie Nelson, they kind of had a foot in either camp. But broadly speaking, the hippies and the hillbillies did not get along. And in 1973, there was a big bang of sorts. Waylon Jennings releases Honky Tonk Hero in 73. And at that time, that LP was something that hippies and hillbillies could agree on and birthed the outlaw movement. And around that time, there was a new breed of songwriter drifting into Nashville. They did not have a foot in each camp. They had both feet planted in the denim long hair reefer madness era of the 60s. They had a new style of writing songs that has been described as rootsier, gritty, etc. Some of the artists are Rodney Crowell, Steve Earle, Steve Young. At the center of this swirl of a new breed of writers were two characters, two Texans, in fact, Guy Clark and Townes Van Zandt. Townes Van Zandt was often traveling and away. Guy Clark kind of sort of held the fort down. He was a little bit older than the others and kind of became a mentor of sorts. And in 75, he releases his first record, Old Number One, and has become a classic over time, and covered by just about every song on it has been covered. All right, Peter, how did I do?
2: Excellent, I would say. Very good, very good summary.
1: Okay, thank you. You know, you've done a lot of research into this. What compelled you to write about Old Number One?
2: First and foremost, it was Tamara Saviano who wrote the amazing biography of Guy Clark Without Getting Killed or Caught that was published about 10 years ago. And then she directed the, with her husband, Paul, directed the documentary of the same title. And when it got to be the time of the 50th anniversary of Old Number One's release in 2025, last year, they wanted to do something special to commemorate it. And Tamara and I are good friends. fans, and she knows, you know, I knew Guy's music well and have written about him a lot. And, you know, we had him on the cover of No Depression many years back. And I didn't know Guy real well, but I knew him well enough, and I knew his music very well. And so Tamara said, hey, we'd like you to be the one to do this book. And I was thrilled to be asked, because it's just, you know, it's a subject that's near and dear to my heart. So to be able to do that, and it was special. And also, she made it kind of, you know, easy for me in some ways, because she had all this research for her book that she shared with me, and she had another journalist, Natalie Weiner, who interviewed a bunch of the people for this book before I came on board. So it was a little bit of like a team process, you know, team project. But I was the one who, you know, finally collected all of the interviews that had been done and boiled it down to the book that we put out.
1: Yeah, and Tamara Savoiano, I would have to add, yes, did the documentary, wrote the biography on Guy Clark, and also has been a guest here at Sitting with Gianluca. It's in the archives at sittingwith.com. And had you interviewed him as well?
2: I had a couple of times, and had, you know, met or talked with him on several other occasions. I knew him, but not well, but certainly knew what he was like as a subject to interview. And I believe you interviewed him on your program as well, if I understand correctly.
1: It's a very strange debut record, really, because on paper, it doesn't really make sense, because he wasn't a name at the time. It's a major label release. He was also in his 30s, which is quite old, really. And he has a whole list of A-listers on the records, including Waylon Jennings, Chip and Reggie Young, Emmylou Harris. I think Steve Earle's on it too, although he wasn't known at the time. What did the label see in him?
2: Well, I think it's partly related to some of the things you talked about earlier in 1973, and that Waylon Jennings record, a couple of very important Waylon records there. Honky Tonk Heroes, the one with all the Billy Joe Shaver songs, maybe foremost among them. Oh, look.

0: them. And then all of a sudden you have the Willie Nelson records, like Faces and Stages and Shotgun Willie and finally Redheaded Stranger. And the difference was that these things were sort of, you know, they were outsider. They were that non-mainstream Nashville thing that you were talking about, but they were selling. And so the labels paid attention, and that meant they started looking around. Well, who else could do this? And Guy was somebody who had not had a record out, but Johnny Cash was covering his songs.
1: The old gunfighter stood on the porch and stared into the sun and relived all the old days back when he was living by the gun.
0: The Everly Brothers covered one of his songs. Quite a few very, very well-known, successful people, country artists, were doing Guy's songs. And so I think there was a natural curiosity. Well, maybe we let this guy do his own record. Sometimes that works, and sometimes it doesn't. With Guy, I would say it was a little bit of both. Artistically, I think it worked really well. Commercially, it didn't sell that much, but I think in the long term, it has actually sold quite well.
2: Is it fair to say that maybe Old Number One is a little bit like, I think in terms of rock and roll, maybe the Velvet Underground's Banana album that didn't sell many copies, but everyone that bought a copy became an artist of sorts. Does Old Number One fit that description?
0: I've heard that quote about the Velvets too, and it's a little bit of an exaggeration, of course. Ooh. Even the original one, it'd be an exaggeration to say that with Guy, but not that much of one. I mean, it's definitely true that a lot of artists, young songwriters, you know, many who are successful songwriters today, accomplished songwriters, they will say that Guy inspired them. You know, he was certainly one of, you know, maybe not the only one, but he was one of the prime people who motivated all of our Americana songwriters today. So many of them owe a debt to Guy Clark.
2: He did a recording, and then he decided he didn't like the recording, and so they redid it. And again, for a first-time artist that no one had really heard of, It's quite a big ask. I mean, how did he get away with it? And what's the story behind that?
0: That was unusual, definitely. You know, there are late bloomers like Guy, but to go through this thing where the album had to be redone is not unprecedented, but not common. And the situation there was the guy who signed him to RCA Records, a guy named Mike Lipskin, also wanted to produce the record. And so he made that a condition of signing Guy. And Guy just wanted to get a record deal. And it's, you know, you don't kind of turn that down when it's offered to you in the situation he was in. And there were some reasons to think it would go well. But then once he got in the studio with this guy Lipskin, he wasn't comfortable with the way the record was being produced, and he didn't necessarily, you know, he didn't call it off in the middle of it, but once it was done, he listened to it, said, "This isn't what I want. This isn't what I like." But they had basically gone through the budget. So they did the second one that finally came out was done, I think, on a much smaller budget. They spent a lot less on it, and it was largely a matter of working with another producer who had been involved in recording the demos for the record, or demos that Guy had been recording for various reasons for several years. And this guy, I feel really bad, I'm blanking on the name right now, but he's the guy who, Neil Wilburn, that's it.
2: Right.
0: Yeah, he's the one who produced it. Yeah, not a well-known producer, but he and Guy had gotten along well. He liked the way the demos sounded. And Guy just wanted a more stripped-down sound, whereas Lipskin wanted a more produced sound. I have heard both versions of the record, and I would not say that Lipskin's was so overproduced that it would have turned off Guy Clark fans. I don't think that was the case. But Guy was worried at the time that might be the case, and he also just felt like, this is my first record. I really want to get my identity out there the way I want it to be on the first record. So I understood why he did it. I actually talked to Lipskin, who is still alive, and he's... he's understanding about it too, I think. He still feels good about the record that he made, but I think Guy was right to go back and do this again, because the record that came out, I think, stood up very well for 50 years now.

He's a wino, tried and true. Done about everything there is to do. And he worked on freighters, and he worked in bars, and he worked on farms, and he worked on cars. And it was white port to put that look in his eye grown men get when they need to cry. And we sat down on a curb to rest, and his head just fell down on his chest. He says every single day it gets just a little bit harder to handle, and yet. And he lost the thread, and his mind got cluttered, and the words just rolled off down the gutter. Well, he was elevator man in a cheap hotel, exchange for the rent on a one-room cell. And he's old, years beyond his time, no thanks to the world and the white port wine. So he says, son, he always called me son. He said, life for you had just begun. And then he told me the story that I'd heard before, how he fell in love with a Dallas whore. Well, he could cut through the years to the very night that it ended in a whorehouse fight, and she turned his last proposal down in favor of being a girl about town. Now, I spent 17 years riding line, and he ain't been straight none of the time. It's too many days of fighting the weather, too many nights of not being together. So he died

night, John said her name was Alice, and she used to be a whore in Dallas. So let him roll, Lord, let him roll.

0: But wait, you've heard the first version of it. How is it different? What does it sound like?
1: Well, there are some horns and stuff, and maybe a little more sort of up tempo. It's more produced, but I would not say it's like cluttered or it's not like it just is a huge like disco production or something, you know. It's a vision of his songs that is more, I think Lipskin described it as more like a Memphis rock R&B sound. And what Guy wanted really was more of a country folk song, because he saw himself as a folk singer, you know. And that's why over the course of his career, he gradually shifted his identity and the sound of his records to a much more, a much quieter thing. You know, he was against having drums on his record, really. And so it took him a while to get to that point where he felt comfortable enough to do it. And on that first record, he didn't feel comfortable enough when he was in the studio that first time. And I don't blame him. It's your first time doing this. You want to be able to trust other people to help guide you through. But he was also, you know, super individual and super sure of himself. And so when he decided it needed to be redone, I think he was right. I think he had the right instinct about his own music. A bigger thing, though, than more than the way it sounded was, and this I didn't understand until I started writing the book, was that he changed half of the songs. So 50% of what you hear on the old number one that was released in 1975 was not on that first record. And that included some of the very best songs like She Ain't Going Nowhere and Texas 1947. So when he put that on, that kicked one of the other songs, like I think maybe Anyhow I Love You is one that got pushed to the to Texas Cooking. But there were four songs that from that he originally planned to have on his first record that ended up on the second one. Yeah.
0: Yeah. I wouldn't give a tree for the way I feel about you. I love that lyric. And I wouldn't trade a tree for the way I feel about you in the morning. Anyhow, I love you. What are the songs that were left that didn't make either cuts?
1: There was actually only one song that didn't make the first or the second record, and that was Don't Let the Sunshine Fool You.
2: Now me and this friend named Street Life Brown, we got a bottle of red and walked uptown. And
1: was originally the lead-off track on the original record. If it had come out as planned, that would have been the very first Guy Clark song people would have heard. But he ended up, I guess he just didn't like the version of it or for whatever reason. I'm not sure why he didn't go and redo it on Texas Cooking. In the meantime, Towns Van Zandt had put it on the late, great Towns Van Zandt. So he had recorded that version of Guy's song. And maybe Guy just thought Towns did a better job of it. It is a wonderful version of that song.

So, but there was that recording, and eventually something surfaced on a 1997, you know, best of collection. So all of the tracks are out there, all of the songs that he decided not to put on.

0: first record eventually came out. But but the great thing was is that it gave room for some of these really, really classic Guy Clark songs that otherwise would not have been on that first record.
1: Yeah, because there's probably a benefit to making your first record in the in your early 30s, I'm assuming, because the songs would have been tighter with the experience of a 30-something-year-old than if it had done it maybe 10 years beforehand. The songs probably wouldn't have been as good, perhaps. He wouldn't have been a fully formed songwriter at that point, perhaps.
0: I think that's true, and I think he certainly saw himself that way.
2: But I mean, like on Old Number One, there's not really a visible. I mean, you can probably see a learning curve because they're your songs. But for the outsider, they're all, you know, they're not. It doesn't sound like a songwriter finding his way. Yeah. Like they're all pretty fully.
3: They're good songs.
2: Yeah, they're good songs. Yeah. You know, so I mean, I know that the songs that you threw away, some of them, and I can see why you didn't record them.
3: Uh-huh.
2: You know, so. You know, like there's no Old Mother's Locket trick on there.
3: Yeah.
2: Like right. If you'd recorded that 5 years beforehand, there might have been.
3: Yeah, right. Exactly.
2: So, yeah, so like it was, in a way, it's kind of to your benefit that it was.
3: Right, sure. You know. Sure.
0: When you read Tamara's biography, the impression I get of Guy is someone who knew he had talent, but also knew he wasn't there yet in the you know 1969, 1970 when he was living out in California around the time that he wrote L.A. Freeway. That song was a big breakthrough because suddenly he was like, hey, I'm writing some songs that I think are good enough to really last here. And but he didn't jump at that too soon. Maybe if somebody had thrown a bunch of money at him in 1969, he might have made a record. But I think he would probably tell you that by 73 or 74, his songwriting had really, really grown by leaps and bounds.

Alright, well, you are about half of a way through sitting with Gianluca, and here at Radio Free Brooklyn, Radio Grenouille, Resonance FM in the UK. 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And more of this being my sit down with Peter Blackstock, who is talking about Guy Clark's classic LP, really.

0: pounds, and it was good timing, I think, yeah.
1: Yes, he's very dismissive about his early songs, his pre-old number one songs. Waylon Jennings, I think, Old Mother's Locket Trick was one of them that he doesn't particularly like all that much, I think. There's another, Step Inside This House. There's a few of them. That, yeah.

0: Yeah, that's the one I would have brought up because Lyle Lovett rescued that, and Guy had sort of forgotten all about it. But, you know, it's a pretty good songwriter if you can write that and forget all about it. It's a good song.
1: It's actually a decent, but I think it's, in fact, I know, it's the first song he ever wrote, period.
0: Yeah.

0: not bad. And of course, Guy Clark is his own toughest critic. He sort of pretty much criticizes everything that he's ever done. I guess that's why he worked so hard, because he wasn't a fluid songwriter. He didn't just spit songs out. He worked at them very, very, very hard, didn't he? His songwriting process.
1: Yeah. He was, most songwriters will tell you that there are songs that come in 20 minutes and there are songs that, that you work years on. Guy was similar to that too. He has said that She Ain't Going Nowhere, I think he said that it took about as long to write it as it did the song to play. You know, it was, that came to him really quickly. Guy was similar to that too. He has said that She Ain't Going Nowhere, I think he said that it took about as long to write it as it did the song to play. You know, it was, that came to him really quickly.
2: Standing on the gone side of leaving, she found a thumb and stuck it.

for the most part, Guy leaned more towards somebody who spent a lot of time on songs. L.A. Freeway, he had the idea, the title line, if I can just get off of this L.A. Freeway without getting killed or caught. He wrote that coming back from a show in San Diego on the way back to L.A., in about 1970 or so, but it took him like 2 years before he actually finished it into a song, and then Jerry Jeff recorded it and it was off to the races. But that was one that took a while. Yeah.

0: hated this term craftsman. Do you know about this? I like the term, but he really disliked it because it does suggest someone that sort of, you know, works and re-edits and reworks again. What was his issue with that?
1: I think he didn't necessarily dislike the term craftsman. He just got sick of it being applied to him so much, and he thought it became an overstressed part of his identity. Because, yeah, I think he would admit that the reason I think people liked that term with him, because he also made guitars, and so he was, you know, crafting musical instruments. He knew how to build boats, and so there was this reason to that this term seemed to apply to the other things he did besides songwriting. And that's all, I think, accurate. Guy really saw himself as a poet, I think, more than anything else. And there is a little bit of a schism between, you know, a little bit of friction or tension between poets and craftsmen, because it's like, you know, the term arts and crafts, you know, it's one is a more creative pursuit, and one is a more sort of just, you know, hands-on making things. Guy was both of those things, but people identified so much with the craftsman part that he felt like the poet part got overlooked. And I think that's all that really was.
0: Yeah, and he did consider himself more as a writer than an artist. And also he got signed as a publisher before he became what's the correct word? I guess an artist with his name on the cover.
1: A recording artist.
0: Thank you. Thank you, Peter. Yes. A recording artist, because he was signed for a publishing deal when he was still living in California, right?
1: Yeah, and that's when he decided to move to Nashville, when he got that publishing advance. It was like, okay, I'm going to have some steady money here, and I could do this. And I think he had gotten kind of tired of L.A. at that point. He and Susanna were both kind of ready for a change, and Nashville ended up suiting them well. I guess they were there for the rest of their lives. And yeah, he did definitely get that publishing deal before the record deal, but it was the publishing company Sudbury was an arm of RCA. So that was also part of what helped make the record deal is the publisher had a way of putting out records to and step to make.
0: I'm not aware of any artist that is as self-critical. I keep talking about him in the present tense, but I mean, he's no longer with us. That was as critical about his own work than Guy Clark, because, well, you talk to him about the songs that you think are fantastic songs, and he goes, "Yeah, it was all right. I could have done it better." I don't know.
2: I found comfort and courage in bottles of whiskey.
0: Coat from the cold he doesn't like, because he talked about the, you know, the lady I have chosen. Yeah, I don't like that line.

0: step inside the house he doesn't like. I asked him about, actually, old number one. And he told me he didn't like that either.
1: No, yeah, yeah. He was, it was just because it had, you know, he definitely liked the one he released better than the one that didn't get released. But even the one he released still had some drums on it and certain things that, it's just, I think what he finally sort of got all the people in the industry to realize and got himself to realize by sometime around 87 when he did Keepers, maybe, or the Old Friends record, when he was on Sugar Hill Records, which was a folk label. And being a folk label, they were like, you know, you can turn in a record with just your guitar and voice. And that was closer to what Guy wanted to do. He didn't just do that, but he made it a lot closer to that than, hey, let's get a band in a studio and make a fully produced record. It's just, that wasn't what he was interested in. He could do that well because, I mean, Old Number One is a really, really important major record. And it was done in a studio with more arrangements. But for his vision, I think just the simpler the better is the way he looked at it.
0: Yes, if I remember his words correctly, he described it as a bit sing-songy and rather busy for his liking. and that when he signed to Sugar Hill, where there are no drums, there's no reverb or fade out or anything. It's pretty much very raw. A bunch of people sitting in a room playing music. It's an hour to listen to, and it took an hour and 10 minutes to make, is what it sounds like. Which I guess was his vision from the beginning, and I guess he didn't have the industry muscle or to push that through, perhaps. I don't know.
1: Yeah, well, you look at, I mean, it's pretty common. It's this similar kind of story with Willie Nelson. You know, he spent a decade trying to make these pop country records for, you know, country-politan 1960s Nashville producers, and nothing ever connected with an audience. And it took until, you know, good 15 years into his career as a recording artist until he finally was like, okay, I want to do it this way. And then he made those early 70s records, and they connected with a large audience.
2: Well, you can't make a record if you ain't got nothing to say. You can't make a record if you ain't got nothing to say.
1: And so I think I think Guy, you know, on a smaller scale, similar thing with Guy. He was trying to do the things the way that the labels in Nashville typically made records and produced records and promoted them, and it just wasn't a natural fit for him, and he didn't really feel like he could, you know, step up and say this is the way I want to do it, this is the way I'm going to do it, until he had already had like a decade or so, you know, under his belt. So, but I think the Willie story is kind of a good parallel there to what Guy went through about a year, you know, a decade or two later.

0: Yeah, and there's a paradox there too, because on the one hand, Guy Clark didn't really want to push for raw recording. On the other hand, he pushed for the first recording of Old Number One to be scrapped. So it's quite a paradox.
1: Another interesting thing about that first record, this is something I enjoyed writing the book, is I had, in preparation for it, because I was writing this book about one album and not about Guy's career, and I thought, well, there's a pretty good model for this, because there's this book series called 33 and a Third, where that's all they do. They publish books about a single album as opposed to a whole artist. And I found one that had been written recently by a writer named Aaron Osman about John Prine's first record.
2: When I was a child, my family would travel down to western Kentucky, where my parents were born.
1: And it turned out it was a lot of similarities. It came out 4 years before. It came out in 71. But they brought him to Memphis, and they used this Memphis backing crew and Memphis sound with John's songs. And John was very much a songwriter, much like Guy. But so the record became sort of this combination of John's songwriting instincts and the producers and musicians' instrumental instincts. And that worked really well for Prine's record, and he decided to play along with it.
2: And Daddy, won't you take me back to Muhlenberg County, down by the Green River, where paradise lay?
1: In Guy's case, it was some of the exact same people that played on that first record, that played on Prine's record, but Guy was less happy with the results. It may have been that, I forget who was the producer on that Prine record. It might have been one of the major guys, like...
0: It's Jerry Wexler. You're close with Harry's mother. Yeah, Jerry
1: right.
0: Wexler.
1: I was thinking it was one of the major guys, and I think really that boils down to it, because they were working with similar musicians and similar ideas on how to package and present this songwriter to the world. But Wexler was a legitimately great, genius level producer. And the guy who did Guy's record, Lipskin, I think was well-meaning, but he didn't have the kind of experience that Wexler had.
0: Do you know how long it took to record Old Number One?
1: Just the second? Mm. I think it was a matter of a few weeks.
0: Okay.
1: It came out in that fall of 75, and I think they worked on it in the spring, and then got it ready to be pressed and put out in the summer, and it came out in the fall. But it was a hodgepodge or a patchwork of various studio sessions, some of them demo sessions, or some of them re-recorded demo sessions. So it wasn't like there is a place where they went into the studio on this date and they left the studio on this date, and you can look that up on a reel-to-reel. It was more like, well, we did a little bit here, did a little bit there, and so it was more like bits and pieces over the course of probably 2 or 3 months. Yeah.
0: Oh, sure. Yes. Because a lot of the musicians on Old Number One were top session guys that were doing 3 or 4 sessions a day. So, I mean, Reggie Young was on every single record that came out of Nashville, so it seemed, in that period. So just scheduling it would have been, I would imagine that they do a day of recording and probably 5 days figuring out who would be in the same room at the same time.
1: Right, and that was part of it too, because Guy just kind of opened the door and let all his friends come, and so they all showed up and sang harmonies on songs, and that turned out to be a great thing, because these guys who were his friends, some of them turned out to be really seriously well-known, talented artists.

0: What is the legacy, I suppose, of Old Number One? Is that a safe question to ask?
1: It's part of a handful of records that I do think really did set the blueprint for what Americana became 20 years later. When you think of what that music is now and who's on those charts and who plays at the Americana Music Awards and all that, I think those artists, these contemporary artists, you know, 50 years later, a lot of them really trace back to the early Guy Clark and Townes Van Zandt records as really important touchstones for where the music started and where it went. So I think its legacy is certainly its legacy is more important than its commercial impact was at the time. But it's one of those slow burning records. It's like you said, sort of like the Velvets one, where it was highly influential. And it did actually, you know, it didn't race up the charts or anything, but it over the course of decades, I think it just kept selling. And so I don't know if I've ever seen a list of, you know, what his best selling records are. But it wouldn't surprise me if Old Number One is still his best selling record.
0: Yeah, it's become sort of like a secret handshake among songwriters, hasn't it? It's like Old Number One. Uh-huh, yeah.
1: And also, just because you mentioned this earlier, but the songs on it are so good that almost every single one has been recorded by another artist. From the-

0: as well.
1: You don't see that very often. That's like, you know, Willis Allen Ramsey's first record was way. Lucinda Williams' self-titled album was a record that all but one of the songs got covered. And so that's an unusual thing, and it speaks to how great the songs were.
2: Well, I'm going to say to you, thank you, Peter, very much for sitting with me. This has been really very, very cool.
1: Well, thank you. I sure enjoyed it. Yeah.

Alright, well, if you have just tuned in, you've just missed Sitting with Gianluca, and I was Gianluca. Anyway, it's been Radio Free Brooklyn, Radio Grenouille, and Resonance FM in the UK. I do want to thank you for listening. Sittingwith.com if you want these sort of sit downs to magically appear in your device, please hit subscribe. And there you go. I'm going to get on out the way. Thank you, and thank you again. Like

0: When construction of the Williamsburg Bridge began in 1896, Manhattan and Brooklyn were two different cities entirely. But by the time the bridge was completed in 1903, Brooklyn had officially become a borough of Greater New York City. Betty Smith writes about the lovely span of the Williamsburg Bridge in her novel, A Tree Grows in Brooklyn. Today, the bridge still provides commuters a convenient crossing of the East River. What began as a tale of two cities stands as a symbol of the unification of one. I'm Victoria Principato, and this is what Brooklyn sounds like.
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2: What are you doing? What are you doing that you can't show your face right now? That's what I want to know. That's
3: Where are you?
4: I'm taking a bath. I have to level my nervous system by bathing at around 12 noon every single day. I'm kidding. No, I don't fucking bathe during the day.
5: Or at all.
4: Shit. Who needs to smell me? You know? Okay, so I'm using an iPad to chat, and it's not the greatest angle, so I've just figured fuck the camera. If you guys, hold on a second. I'm camera ready.
2: Good. You should always be camera ready.
4: Listen, we went to the same school. Okay.
2: There you are. Look at you. Yeah, buddy.
4: Yeah. I gotta do sunglasses because it's fucking I'm outside. Yeah.
2: Are you in New York or Florida? You're in New York, right?
4: I'm in New York, my friend. Yes, I'm in Astoria, New York, where we first broadcast. Years ago.
5: So long ago
4: that it was like the moment that I was introduced to a video game where I could murder Nazi zombies.
5: Oh yeah,
4: and get out some of my Jewish aggression and resentment.
5: Sure,
4: That's what I remember mostly.
5: It's a great game. Killed many a Nazi zombies myself.
4: Yeah, wasted many lifetimes playing that stupid fucking game.
5: They always win, though. They always win, Greg. They always kill you in the end.
4: Not me, man. I'm a Jew. Somehow,
5: you always come out alive.
4: I always win. I don't know how it is.
5: The game of life. The game of life.
4: It is.
2: Yeah, you're not joining the Ed Sheeran tour, are you? You're not filling in for all the artists that backed out, right?
4: I don't even know what you're referring to, but no, I'm not.
2: Okay, good.
4: What happened to Ed Sheeran's tour? Did he say something and everyone was like, fuck him?
2: No, Macklemore, I guess, said some stuff about Free Palestine, and then that got Robert Kraft, who I guess got hand jobs in Florida, videotaped.
5: Yes, he did.
2: Said, you can't say that, and you got to leave, and he forced him out, and then I guess all the other opening acts for Ed Sheeran pulled out because they're like, no, you guys are like, you know, you got to stand up for something, you know.
4: Jesus, so everyone's so touchy.
2: Real touchy.
4: I don't get involved. I just did a play called The Zionists, A Family Storm. That's all I do to get involved in that whole thing. Yeah. I just did the
2: play. You do the theater.
4: I did the play. Let people take away from it what they want. But it was all about the Israel Gaza thing. And it was
5: let arts be the determination of what's happening. You know, let art speak for itself. You know.
4: Yeah. Listen, we had people. We did it in Miami, and then we did it in Massachusetts, and it was controversial, but it covered both sides. Not that we need to talk about this shit.
2: Sure.
4: We literally had an audience member scream at one of the actors, a guy playing my brother, who was defending Palestine, actually.
2: Sure.
4: He was defending, you know, what was going on there. And somebody was like, shut up, from the audience, literally stopped the show.
2: Well,
4: because they were so enraged at what was being said in a play. I mean, mind you, it was, you know, but anyway.
5: That's theater.
2: I was reading this thing about Mozart back in the day, and they would do, when they were starting doing theaters in Austria, people would follow the actors home because they couldn't, the thing about theater was new to them. They didn't know the bad, like, they didn't know it was a show. He was like, oh, this is a really bad guy. We got to follow, and they were following the actors home.
4: Fucking idiots.
2: I just wanted to let you guys know that I'm reading books on, you know.
4: Well, yeah, we know.
2: I'm going to throw that in there.
5: He's reading books. We're so impressed. And he's running. That's his whole deal.
2: I'm running. All right. Greg Wiener, I miss you. Give us the rundown of, because what's been happening in your life? You're back in New York. You were like a working actor. You're one of the funniest guys I know. I want to see you. I think about things and I'm like, you know what? I want to put Greg Wiener in that film that I'm making up in my head. So if you ever want to come out and just film some shit for some, you know, couple
5: just for
2: days,
5: no reason. Just
2: no. There's going to be a script. There's going to be a pilot. There's going to be, you know, some ideas. But I just want to I just want to get you on camera, man. I think you're like,
4: get me on camera. Make a TV show. Pay me $1,000 a day and I'll come out.
2: Perfect. Okay. Perfect.
4: It's that simple. I'm a bought and paid for whore.
2: Yeah. And you can memorize lines. You can memorize script.
4: Like with the quickness. Are you kidding?
2: Yeah. Mm-hmm.
4: With the quickness.
2: Yeah.
4: And so, listen, I'm just getting older. What's been happening with me, aside from existential crises after, you know, once a month, you know, I'm just staying active. I'm just trying to act as much as possible.
2: Yeah.
4: That's very basic. What?
2: When you walk into a room for an audition, do you get nervous anymore? Or do you just like kind of like make eye contact with everybody? You scope it out. You kind of like ease it up. What's the, you know?
4: How do you walk into an audition room? When I go, because now I'm back in New York, I'm actually going to in-persons now. It's the same as it's always been, man. I bring my fucking headshot. I can curse. Yeah. Yeah.
5: Yeah. Yeah. You can do whatever. Yeah, yeah.
4: And I do my thing, man. I don't make a big show. Or I don't like, you know, talk to people. I stay in my little zone.
2: Yeah.
4: You know, I'm usually prepared, so I'm not like trying to cram anything. Maybe I'll run shit over once or twice, but yeah, I mean, it's just like, you know, going to a doctor's visit. You really don't want to go, but you have to, and you do it when you're there. And when you leave, hopefully you try and forget it, you know? Right. So that's the unsexy answer to that shit.
5: Yeah. I think it was like last year. I was sitting around. I was watching the show, as people do. Yeah. And Greg Wiener pops up on my TV. I was watching Bad Monkey, and you were. That was a great part. I really enjoyed doing that role, and that was a good show. And I think they're coming back for another season.
4: They shot season two in L.A. I am not in it.
5: Oh, those bastards.
4: But a good buddy, one of my best friends from childhood, plays the sheriff, Sonny Summers. He's in the second season.
5: Nice.
4: He went to our alma mater, Michael, Todd Allen Durkin. He's got a great, great role in that show. That was fun, dude. I got to work with Vince Vaughn and improv with him the first day. I did 2 days on it. The first day was just like, you know, you get there. I didn't sleep the night before because it was an early call. And, you know, so I'm like exhausted, but excited as shit.
5: Sure. Uh-oh, we lost Greg.
2: We lost him.
5: That's how excited he was. We lost him.
2: It was the video feed he added.
5: You know? It was a video feed. He got too much. Looks nice over there. I'm in a dark.
2: He looks room. Like he's
5: yeah, he looks like he's an LA star over there. You know,
2: You know those lights. Those I have the same string lights. Everybody's got those.
5: I know. I got those string lights too.
2: Yeah, they're so popular.
5: Oh, and we got two Gregs. We got two Gregs.
4: What the hell happened there? You feeling me?
5: Do we? I don't know.
4: Disconnected. I was like, I guess this story sucks. They just were like, boom.
2: That's it. Thank you, caller. Thank you.
4: Yeah. Oh.
5: All right. I got rid of that one.
2: All right. Good. There he is. Back
4: where do
2: again.
4: You want me to pick? I'm back.
2: You just said improvising with Vince Vaughn.
4: Improvising with Vince Vaughn was great. And, you know, the first day was like a little nerve wracking. I hadn't slept the night before because I wanted to be on time and everything. And you know, I wasn't even living in Florida. I was. But anyway, I got to set, we rehearsed, and I made him laugh, and that immediately calmed me down, and I was just like, you know, working with anybody, you know, I wasn't starstruck at all, and was able to do my job, so, yeah,
5: I mean,
4: great.
5: He's, like, notoriously for being, like, pretty quick-witted, and, like, you know, like, that's kind of his whole deal, so how was it improvising with him? It was, like, walk us through it, like, how was that?
4: It's hard to remember. It was also like, I think it was 2021 or 20. It was 2022.
5: Ooh, that was a while ago.
4: We shot in 2022, like during the summer. We had the script. We all knew our lines, and I think it came a point. You know, he would sprinkle little things that he would want to say throughout, and I would just roll with it. And I just knew the line so much. And I knew he was going to improv because everyone knows that about him. So I was like, yeah, I was ready to fucking go. You know, I was just like, I was playing tennis with this dude, and he made me laugh a bunch of times. I made him laugh, and I was just like, dude's funny as shit. He's so good. He is so quick. And, you know, luckily I'm not seasoned enough, but luckily I had enough experience at that point in my life where I was able to be in the moment and not be outside of my body, you know, like, oh, I can't believe this is happening. You know, I was able to just work like with an equal. It's not really an equal, but I treated him like an equal because sure. He's just another actor.
5: Right. On a job. You're doing a job, yeah, you know?
4: Exactly. Exactly. So, but I don't think like, you know, at the beginning of my career, I would have had the wherewithal or the brain to be like, that's how you do this. You right. know, I probably would have been a mess. I probably wouldn't have even gotten the role anyway. So, yeah, it's been nice. It's been nice to do work and go on to sets and not feel imposter syndrome and shit like that.
5: You know? So what brought you back to New York? When I saw you were coming back to New York, I was like, oh shit, Greg, you got stuff going on, I bet.
4: Yeah, you'd think. you'd think, right? Oh, he's moving to New York. Big things are happening.
5: He's got big things going on.
4: No, I had moved. I finally picked Chicago as my new home. That was about a year ago, last June. So June of 2025, because I'd gotten a really good agent. I've never really had a high-end agent that'll get me into certain rooms. You just need it. And I never had it. And I went to Chicago for a month, like in the beginning of 2025. And I lied to my agency and said, actually, I didn't lie to them. I just moved there. And I said, I just moved there. And I hadn't fully moved there. But I did tell them I just moved. They signed me. And then I went back to Miami to do a gig. And then I moved fully to Chicago, and I did a couple things for the Onion there, and I was doing some theater in went to Miami to do a show, but we rehearsed in New York, so I spent a lot of time in New York rehearsing during that year. And I just felt, I was like, why am I in Chicago? I was there for the agent. So I got the agent and I said, you know, I worked with them for a year, I booked some shit, I did well ish and I asked them if they would rep me in New York, and they said, absolutely, we'd love to work with you. Also, my car had gotten stolen while I was in New York, in Chicago. Yeah. I came back to Chicago to deal with that. They'd taken my entire passenger door. So, and I was alone in Chicago. I didn't have a very good community. And I was just like, I'm going to be 53. I'd love to be in New York, surrounded by like friends that are community and family. And you know, New York's a harder market to break into, but fuck it. You know, I couldn't see myself doing another year in Chicago. So I just packed up my car that I got repaired and I just drove to a friend's house in Astoria, and I've been here since August 6th.
5: So wait, they took your door in Chicago? What?
4: They took my what, they fucking just took passenger your door? Well, they took the car. They broke the driver's side window. They had a remote client or a remote clone thing, and they started my car as a push button.
5: Boy.
4: And they stole it. And
2: what kind of car was it? Give us the
4: it's a Camaro, the 2018 black basic model Camaro, not very
2: two-door.
5: Is this what you told
2: me? Yeah, everybody's gonna steal a two-door car.
5: Is this what you told the insurance company was stolen, or is this you have that?
4: No, I didn't even deal with the insurance because I just paid the car off, so I lowered my insurance, so I didn't even have coverage for a theft.
5: Classic. Yeah. That's fun.
2: Yeah. Well, welcome back. I'm in Colorado, but I
4: know you are.
2: New York's got a special place in my heart, and I want to talk about the community, because when I went back to New York in January, I hung out with Randy, hung out with Ben, and I was like, God damn it, I love these people. You know? Yeah. And I was like, God, this feels good. I was like, you guys have known me for so long. We're out here, we're chatting, and I was like, God. I mean, like, I'm not going to move back to New York, but I was like, my closest friends, I feel like, are in New York. Say for Dave, you know, Dave's Brooklyn.
5: Brooklyn, right.
2: But no, it's good. I mean, you know, I feel like it's where you need to be. You know, I feel like you don't need to be alone. Yeah. You need to
5: coming
2: be around
5: back?
2: Your friends.
5: Are you coming
4: yeah,
5: back?
4: Yeah, I, you know, I underestimated what how I could contend with isolation. And I don't know. It just wasn't for me.
2: Yeah.
4: You know?
5: Well,
4: so I got what
5: New
4: I
5: York-
4: needed out of, huh?
5: After New York, you went back to Florida, right?
4: Who knows? I can't even remember. Yes.
2: You've been
4: when
2: around.
4: I moved
2: You've been
4: initially
2: around.
4: To New York. Yeah, I've been back and forth to Florida. I lived in Atlanta for like 4 months. Shit, I was out in California with family in Sacramento for like a year. I was always going and doing a play a year in Miami or in Sarasota.
5: You're like a retired snowbird over there.
4: Yeah, no shit. I'm going back to Fort Myers next week.
3: Oh, no shit. You're going to Fort Myers? Fort Myers is my hometown, right?
4: I am very aware, Michael. It's not like we just met, but... God damn.
5: I know, right? It's the worst with him.
4: Yes. It's like, you know, my name's Mike Bradley, right? Yeah, no shit, Mike.
2: Oh, God. All right, wait. You're going, maybe I'll be in Florida when you're in Florida.
4: No, definitely not.
2: No?
4: When are you going? I'm kidding. When are you going to Florida?
2: No, I won't be there.
4: No, I won't be there. I'll be busy.
2: I'll be there in like mid-October, maybe. Yeah.
4: I'll be there. I'll be doing The Nerd by Larry Hsu at Players Circle Theater in Fort Myers. It's a newer theater.
5: What's The Nerd about?
4: What's that?
5: What's the Nerd?
4: Yeah. It's one of these like living room comedies, absurdist kind of. It's about this group of people and this one guy comes that no one knows, just that one member of the party knows. And he's just this annoying, needy, weird, funny dude. He's the nerd. And it's just about the night that they all are with this guy and dealing with him because he's out of his mind.
5: They can't stand him. Are you the nerd or are you not?
4: No, I'm the sardonic smartass who has some fucking pearl lines that are hilarious. So
2: nice.
4: Yeah, when the artistic director sent it to me, he's like, "Read it. Tell me what you think." And I read it. It was written 5 pages, and I'm like, "Done. I'm done." It's funny as shit, and I get funny lines. So after just doing a play for a project for like 12 weeks where I'm talking about Israel and Gaza and dead Jews, I was like, yeah, let me do some light fluff now. Like, that'll be nice.
2: Nice. Yeah.
4: Yeah. Yeah. Yeah. Yeah. So, that's back to Florida.
2: It'll
4: but
2: be nice.
4: The goal is to work here in New York City proper, you know, but it's just like, you know, I got to stay somewhere for more than a year.
5: What's your like ideal job? Like, what would you most likely be doing? Would you want to be doing stage or you want to be doing like film?
4: Well, I'm most fulfilled when I'm in front of an audience, live audience, theater. I mean, but I was, you know, I trained and grew and learned how to act in front of them. But, you know, like I recently did something for Amazon, like a day on a friend's show about, boxing, and I was in that world for like a day, and there's something very effortless and easy about being on a TV set and the money you can't eat. Yeah. And you know, like for The Onion, when I did those two things for The Onion, those were great, man. Those were a lot of fun. Those were like straight up satire and absurd shit, you know. I love that, especially like the last one I did very well on the socials and, you know, got me crazy, crazy exposure. And I love doing that. I love doing the funny shit, you know? So I'll say to shorten the answer, I love TV and film when it's funny, when there's improv involved. But overall, like, you know, getting to do theater and getting to do a play and try and work on it for months at a time is like the ultimate challenge.
5: Yeah.
4: So. You know,
5: that's cool.
4: Yeah.
5: One of the guys in my building was just telling me about a play that he's going to be in. And so I'm in Red Hook down in Brooklyn.
4: Right.
5: And there's a barge. There's like a boat that they've been putting a bunch of plays on. I can't remember. It's like the Red Hook Museum, Boat Museum or something. It's like down on the water. And it's putting on a play, and it's called Galileo, and it's all about Galileo. It looks like it's going to be fun at the beginning of October. But I should try to get you in. I would love to come see you down on a boat. You should come down over here.
4: No shit.
5: Yeah.
4: Yeah,
2: you guys can
4: hang
2: out, you know? You guys can hang out without me. It's fine, you know? I don't need to be there for you guys to
4: hang out. He didn't want to hang out with me.
5: I don't want to come to Astoria. That's pretty far.
4: No, I don't want to go to Red Hook.
5: I know.
4: Red Hook, you know?
5: It's far. It's far. We're far from each other. We're farther from what we are from Mike, you know?
2: Yeah. Let me ask you a question.
4: To get to Mike.
5: Yeah.
2: Let me ask you a question, Greg. What, after being in New York for like 20, 25 years, coming back and forth, what do you think has changed about this city? Like, what's kind of things that you see that you're like, oh, God damn it? Or that's cool. Or, you know, or there's some things.
4: There's a lot more city bikes. Mm, that's true. No, what's changed?
5: Rents are higher.
4: yeah, everything's more expensive.
5: Mm-hmm.
4: And as time progresses, I realize I'm older than the mean here, you know, the average. And as far as like the actual city, I think the city's gotten better. It's grown in different ways. I mean, if I was a millionaire, I'd be fucking out every night. Totally. Doing different things culturally here, you know, arts and just like it's I just think it's the greatest fucking city in the world. It's just expensive to live.
5: Mm-hmm.
4: But I don't know. I it's hard because, you know, the last time I lived here for more than 6 months was like 2008, 2009. And, you know,

0: Really? Yeah, the buildings they're building on top of building. They got a ferry now in
1: I know.
0: Astoria. You can take that to, you know, I
1: You
0: did
1: could
0: that
1: take
0: when
1: the
0: I first
1: ferry
0: got
1: to
0: here.
1: Red Hook, Greg. You could take
0: I
1: the ferry.
0: could.
1: You probably have to change like three different ferries, but you could get here by ferry.
0: Listen, you know, put something together. Put it
1: We
0: on the
1: will. We'll
0: books.
1: get
0: Help them
1: something
0: out the Red
1: together.
0: Hook.
1: The one
0: Yeah.
1: thing I noticed after the pandemic, when things started to open up,
0: Yeah, you would
1: what
0: know better than me.
1: I mean, that was just like a, you know, everything shuts down, nobody goes outside, and then everything opens up and you start seeing how things change. It was the amount of people that were like in the streets, especially in like West Village area, because that's where I was working at the time. It was like 20-year-olds. There was just like, because I feel like there was a flee of like, you know, the 30 and up kind of people to be like, okay, let's get out of here because the world is changing. Let's go, let's go. And then there
0: That's
1: was just this
0: exactly it.
1: influx of these young 20-year-olds, and they
0: Where are
1: were
0: these little
1: everywhere.
0: assholes getting all the money is
1: That's
0: my
1: what
0: question.
1: that was my question. Where are they getting the money to live in Manhattan or, you know, Brooklyn to be able to afford? My guess is that like the people who won't have like family money are like
0: Yeah.
1: living on top of each other, living like 10 people in an apartment for, you know, a 4-bedroom apartment. So who
0: Right.
1: knows? Who knows? But I don't
0: I
1: have
0: don't
1: that.
0: know. Yeah, that's very true. After the pen, and then it's also an age thing too, because I came here in 2021, right as they were giving out vaccines, and I moved back here because I was always planning on coming back. And you know, that's when I first noticed, oh, I feel markedly older than
1: So much
0: everybody
1: older.
0: here. But it makes sense because what I'm 53 now, and you know, people turn into their early 30s, they start doing the family thing. It's difficult to raise a family, so they get the hell out. And COVID, I think, accelerated
1: Definitely
0: that
1: did.
0: move, you know? But yeah, dude, I don't know where these kids get their money, but
1: Especially
0: you
1: now, where
0: know.
1: it's like an average of like you need $2,000 a month to be able to rent a room. It's like,
0: Yeah.
1: where are they getting this money? I don't know.
0: Yeah. And you got to have like pristine credit. You've got to have a job that makes 20,000 times more than, you know. Your rent, listen, I'm staying with a friend, you know. You
1: What's your
0: don't have that
1: plan?
0: kind of.
1: You looking for apartments? What's happening?
0: No, not yet. My plan is to get back on my feet after the move, after the I feel like I've perpetually been trying to get back on my feet since like 2018 when I got divorced. Like it's just not easy when you're on your own and you're trying to just make money as an actor. So at this point, I'm going to go do the contract in Fort Myers, come back, try and get a full-timer somewhere, or at least three-quarter part-time, and, you know, figure it out from there. But for now, I've got a good New York address. I'm staying with one of my closest friends. She's got two
1: Perfect.
0: dogs. I'm helping out with the dogs and helping take care of the place. She travels a lot for theater and stuff. And, you know, right now it's nice, you
1: Yeah,
0: know.
1: you got a back patio. I mean, like,
0: Yep,
1: that's
0: I
1: not a
0: got
1: bad place. Like,
0: a.
1: I mean, if a friend with a back patio is a pretty good
0: No,
1: friend.
0: the this as far as New York apartments go, it's ridiculous. It's
1: Yeah.
0: really nice. Yeah.
1: Yeah.
0: Yeah. So I'm very grateful, you know.
1: Yeah.
2: Yeah.
1: It's really nice. This is like
0: Yeah. What do you do
1: CNN.
0: for work here, Dave?
1: Me, I work in TV, but in the opposite end of things. I'm a colorist, so
0: Oh,
1: I
0: shit.
1: color a bunch of stuff. So that's what I do.
0: Nice.
1: That's the yeah, that's the typical avenue for me.
0: Right.
1: But it was after the pandemic where the TV industry obviously hit a terrible wall, right?
0: Yeah.
1: And
0: Yeah, and then there was the strike.
1: then there was a strike, and that didn't help anything. So like
0: No.
1: basically the company that I worked for basically like laid everybody off. But I've been pretty much freelance now, and I've been able to sustain for like 3 years. So hopefully
0: That's
1: keep it
0: great.
1: going that way. So
0: Yeah,
1: that's my
0: man.
1: goal. That's my goal.
0: Nice.
1: And then maybe Dave and Giggles will make it real big.
2: Maybe we're
1: That's
2: trying.
1: the
2: That's our
1: goal
2: goal. Yeah,
1: here.
2: we're trying. We're still going.
1: There's so much money in podcasting. So here we are.
0: There is, and you guys were doing it before it was popular. I got to go
1: I know.
0: inside because it's a little fucking hot.
1: It's hot
0: Yeah.
1: out there. Well,
2: Jeez.
1: that's a good freeze frame on him.
2: He looks like a. He's still got the Miami in him, you
1: He
2: know,
1: does. He
2: like the
1: does.
2: aviators. Well, like West Palm Beach. I think he grew up in West Palm. There he is.
0: Yeah, well, have you guys been able to monetize this shit or what?
1: No.
2: No, we're trying. We're
1: We're
2: just doing it
0: sure.
2: for
0: There
2: fun. You know, we want to.
0: we go.
2: There you go. There you go.
0: Okay, so
2: There he
0: no
2: is.
0: to monetizing.
1: No to
0: I mean,
1: monetizing. I mean, we try.

0: try, but you know, it's very difficult. It's very difficult to be able to get that
1: I
0: and you
1: think you
0: got to
1: have
0: be
1: to
0: really
1: care. You have
0: consistent.
1: to
0: You got to
1: I
0: really
1: was in
0: want
1: the
0: to do it.
1: pod.
0: Go ahead, Greg.
1: Right. You have to go through all the growing pains and have patience and perseverance. I did two different podcasts, one with a buddy of mine who I did a show with in Fort Myers. We had like 51 episodes called The Wiener Shake Show, and neither of us were any, we didn't have a name attached to it. It didn't go anywhere. You know, it was fun to do, but like you gotta, at this point, the environment of podcasting is so inundated with stars that it's like, you know, it's not, you gotta, I don't even know. I wouldn't even do it now. You know, it's just,
0: Yeah, I
1: you know,
0: remember
1: and
0: when
1: then
0: you did
1: I,
0: the Wiener Shake Show. That was a while ago now.
1: yeah, a long time ago. And then I did another one where I just played all the one where I just played all four characters and did this thing, which I loved. You guys know who Phil Hendry is?
2: No.
0: Not sure.
1: No, he's an old talk radio guy from Miami, and he did voices, and he would do faux conversations with himself as a host, and would have a telephone, a hardwired line, and he would do characters calling up this radio show. It was him.
0: That's
1: He would
0: cool.
1: talk about the most hot button issues, and he'd piss callers off, listeners off, and they'd call in and they'd yell at these characters. And he'd play all the different parts. So when that, and then he did very well in Miami, went national, syndicated, and then I think 9/11 kind of, he went a little political and no one gave a shit anymore. But now he does this thing where he does a roundtable of like between 5 and 10 different characters, live, no editing, and he just talks about a subject with all of them.
0: That's impressive.
1: It's a high wire act that blew my mind. So I did that. I did that with a three other characters, and it was a lot of fun. Did like a half an hour episode, and it was great, but it was also politically uncorrect.
0: Correct.
1: And one of the characters is an African American, and I was just doing I'd just gotten the Bad Monkey gig, and they were like going to network like to approve me, and I got rid of everything that was could have been perceived as like, you know.
2: Bad.
1: This, yeah, bad, because it wasn't. It was an actor doing a bunch of characters, but you know, I knew that it could be perceived as this bigoted fucking thing, which it wasn't at all.
2: The
1: So
2: optics
1: I took
2: weren't
1: it
2: good.
1: off. But that's something like creatively that got me going and that like I still think about doing because it was fun, it was hilarious, and it was easy to do. I didn't have to edit or anything. So
0: I
1: it's
0: mean,
1: still kind of in the back burner.
0: look at Shane Gillis, like lost SNL because of something he did a while ago. You got to get rid of shit. You got to get rid of your past.
1: But I also think that like the cancel culture has it, you know, it ebbs and flows. And I think that, you know, like, did you see the latest roast? I forget, it was Kevin Hart's roast on Netflix, and then the Tom Brady roast. They're doing comedy that people could do in the 70s, 80s, and 90s and early 2000s. That was just like there were no lines, and people are laughing. No one in those roasts got canceled. So, you know, I'm hoping that the environment kind of chills the fuck out and I can go back to that because I think that's a way in for me personally. If I videotape and edit it right, it's good, you know. So
0: The cancel culture is very interesting. Go ahead, Mike. You've been
2: No, I was
0: raising
2: gonna
0: your
2: say, I
0: hand
2: just
0: for like
2: remember
0: 10 minutes.
2: the crank calls you used to do back in the day were pretty funny. You know, those
1: Oh,
2: were
1: Lord.
2: like 20 years ago, 25 years
1: You
2: ago.
1: heard those, huh?
2: I heard
1: I'm not proud of a lot of those. We don't need to discuss some of those.
2: No. I don't
1: Some
2: have
1: of
2: record of
1: them,
2: those. I don't have those
1: good. I do. I know
2: archived.
1: one person who does, and
2: All right. Don't
1: he won't let them out.
0: worry.
1: My favorite was calling up Christian guidance helplines as a super. It's very immature, but it was kind of brilliant. Like I would play this gay character who didn't realize he was gay, and would just talk about the gayest shit to these guys and listen to them deal with it.
0: That's good.
1: Oh, it was so much fun. That took up a lot of my time. I love doing that too. Because I love seeing hypocrisy, you know, and like it's just like ridiculous. So yeah,
2: Oh,
1: glad it
2: God.
1: was memorable for you, Mike.
2: It was. Here's my thing about podcasts, and I think the importance of them is that we'll play it at your funeral. We got a good hour of you talking about, you know, your trials and tribulations. We'll put some, you know, put some pictures over you talking about, you know, making it, you know, and we'll be like, Greg, oh, remember that.
0: This is all about for you. This is what it's all about for you. We can
2: archive
0: the hundreds of thousands of hours we've done and then we boil it down to 20 minutes of you just ranting and raving.
1: Great. This is exactly the point of it all.
2: Mm-hmm.
0: Yeah.
2: What do we hear?
1: Terrible idea, Mike. Don't plan my funeral.
2: Please. No, I won't. I won't. I'll show up though. I will go to it.
1: You don't even have to do that.
2: No.
0: Don't come to my funeral.
1: Don't come to my funeral. Look, listen, birthdays, like, I don't tell people it's my birthday because I don't want to put people out. Yeah. That's my thing, you know?
2: Mm-hmm. 12. Here's a question for you, because I do a lot of it, and I always love when people ask me, what do you do for self-care? What are you doing to get your... it's like The View. What do you
0: do for self-care?
2: Yeah, what do you do for self-care?
1: I drink a hibiscus tea while staring at a plant, a bouquet of flowers. And I wear women's panties, and it just kind of soothes my genitals.
2: Yeah.
1: And probably just play some Barry Manilow as well and Barbra Streisand and just kind of let them take me away. I don't know. Do I do self-care? I eat pizza. I walk.
2: Okay.
1: I take walks. And why do I come across as somebody who doesn't care about themselves?
2: No, I just
1: do
2: I just
1: look like shit, Mike. What's up? What, is this an intervention? Where's my mom?
2: I've just been doing a lot of introspection and, like, you know, self-care for myself. So I just always want to ask people what they do to, like, I don't know.
1: What do you do for self-care?
2: I do a lot of running, a lot of sauning, and a lot of hot yoga-ing.
1: You do hot yoga, huh?
2: I've been doing a lot of hot yoga. And if you saw the shorts I wear, daily.
0: Daily.
2: Core power.
1: What do you do for self-care, Dave?
0: Oh, man. What do I do for self-care? I have a 3-year-old, so chase her around. That's pretty much what I do.
1: You guys are fathers. You have to do self-care. Mm-hmm. My entire life is me taking care of myself. I don't have to take care of anybody. So
2: that is
1: probably why it's difficult for me to answer that question.
0: I get it. Yeah. I mean, I feel like having a young, like, Mike has older kids right now, like, relatively. So, like, he could let them kind of feast or famine.
1: Right. They're like 32 and 29, like, right, Mike?
0: Exactly. Yeah. Yeah. So, like, having a 3-year-old, I'm like, I don't really have much of, like, me. I can't really do too much me, you know?
1: No.
0: So,
2: you need some me time, Dave. You need
0: I got some. Well, look at me right now. I'm hanging out with my buddies. This is me time. This is what I do for self-care. I talk to my friends.
1: Self-care. Shut up.
0: I know. This is such a, exactly.
1: What
0: exactly.
1: do you do for self-care? Shut up.
0: And the best New York answer is shut up.
1: Shut the fuck. I eat. Okay. I drink water. That's how I try and stay alive. That's my self-care, you know?
2: I'm proud of myself because yesterday I really wanted to go to yoga, but I was like, you know what? I got the house to myself. I can sit down and edit. And I edited for like 5 hours. I got this dance, Legends of Dance project.
0: Legends of Dance. That's what he does for self-care.
2: Yeah. So, yeah. No, I do video. You know that. I do video.
1: Yeah.
2: I don't act anymore, but I kind of miss the stage. I kind of want to get back in there and just perform because now I feel like I have some, like, you know, I don't know if you know this, Greg, but I was a virgin in college. So
1: everybody knew my.
0: Not shocking. Not shocking at all.
1: That was part of the allure of you. We were like, what the fuck is this dude?
0: Oh.
1: At an acting school, and he's like this very kind, like, just innocent dude. Well, you're religious too, weren't you?
2: Yeah, super I was brought up super religious.
0: He was.
2: So it was like Miami. Yeah, I mean, it was like, holy shit, this is a new world.
1: Culture shock.
2: Yeah. Now look at me.
1: What was the point of you bringing up your virginity?
0: Yeah, why did you bring that up? what service did that feed for you?
1: Yeah.
2: I don't know. We were talking about some college or what were we talking about?
0: You just
2: getting back into theater. Sorry. Life experiences.
1: You wanted to get back into theater.
2: Yeah, like, you know, nobody, like, really important has died. You know what I'm saying? Like, death and shit, you know, like having babies and making love, like, all that stuff I didn't know when I was like 18 trying to do these roles. That's what I'm trying to say, guys.
1: Yeah, yeah, yeah. Now you got all the life experience to base it on.
2: Yeah, exactly. Yeah, now I got a little boy. Like, I don't want, you know, a lot more life experience, but now I feel like I can relate to some of these characters.
0: All right, so what are you going to do? What are you going to do to get back on stage? Are you taking any active approaches here?
2: I want to do, well, I want to do some acting, or I want to get a headshot. And then I was thinking of just doing like an open call for some of these local theaters that are around here. Cause, you know, you're not supposed to have
1: time to do that.
2: Yeah, yeah. I mean, I'm doing a lot of
0: this kid's 32 and 49. He could do a lot of things.
1: That's right. You could skip the hot yoga for a day and go do a fucking play.
2: Sure. Exactly.
1: You know?
2: Yeah.
1: I did the hot yoga once in the city when I was living here with a couple friends of mine, and I lasted 20 minutes and then I just laid there and suffered in sweat.
2: Yeah.
1: Try not to throw up. I was just, I hated yoga anyway, and then you're going to make me hot? I hated the idea of it. I hate being hot. I grew up in Florida, so.
2: Have you ever done nude yoga? Would you ever do nude
1: yoga? No. Yoga, my sister's like a yoga guru out in California. She's like this teacher. She trains teachers to teach yoga, and she's always trying to get me to do yoga. And a few times I did yoga when I was like married. All I remember is smelling people's feet, and it just like, and I'm not very flexible. So I was like, oh, yoga makes me sick.
2: Yeah. Don't like it.
0: Didn't like it. For me either. Not for me.
2: Not for you. It's great for your back though. I think you got to stretch out your spine. You know, you got to get.
1: Yeah, I do. When I lay down in bed, I stretch out.
0: Give a good yawn and I'm going to bed.
1: Yeah, yawn. Sometimes I get a cramp, but you know, it goes away.
0: Yeah, it'll eventually go away. That's you're doing
1: stretching.
0: Right.
1: Everyone's stretching. What did everyone want to stretch for? Shut up. God,
2: he's trying to talk about self-care. I want to have like a self-care podcast, and Dave wants nothing to do with it. You know,
0: it's New York versus Colorado in here. It's just, you know, it is. I mean, what did you talk about on your self-care program? What are we talking about? Give me your elevator pitch here.
2: Well, I've been doing a lot of like running without.
0: See, headphones. I'm already out.
1: Wake me up when you're done, please. Did you say running?
2: Running without headphones, just like. Like meditating as you're running.
0: Oh. So tell them how much you've been running lately and how long you've been running. Like some of the experiences you've had. Look at this board.
2: I've been doing
0: look at this board he has behind him.
2: This is the first.
1: I hate people like you. You were off to my first second one.
0: Health board back there.
2: My health board. Well, because you gotta have like goals. I don't know. I secretly deep down want to be like a life coach. Like a life fitness coach.
1: I think you'd be great at that.
2: Smacking people around a little bit and be like, no, get the fuck up. Let's go. What are you doing for self-care? Let's go to a hot yoga class. You know, what do you need to do to get yourself kind of, you know, and I don't know, maybe it's just been my own journey, but I'm just trying
1: to pay for one session. You talk about hot yoga, I'd fire you immediately. Let's go run without headphones. Fuck you.
2: No, talk, you know, just
0: talk. Let's talk. That's self-care.
1: No, I think, you know, you've got the demeanor to be a great life coach, I think.
2: Thanks, man.
1: I'm not being sarcastic.
2: No.
0: Yeah. Tell them what race are you prepping for right now?
2: I got a 30-mile. It's like a 33-mile race coming
0: 33
2: up.
0: 33-mile.
1: So a marathon.
2: Yes. Yeah, ultra marathon. Yeah.
1: Sorry.
0: Ultra.
1: Regular marathon's what, 26.2 or something like that?
2: No, this is ultra. This is 33. This is a 50K.
1: Because 26 wasn't enough. How much running do you do daily?
2: Try to do 3 to 4 miles, and then sometimes I'll do like upwards of 8 to 10 depending on like my training schedule. So
1: when do you go run?
2: When the kids are in school, like my projects are done. So like during the day or at night, like I've been doing a lot of like night running, throw a headlamp on and, you know, go out on a journey, you know.
0: You gotta watch the bears out there.
1: Fucking love you, Mike.
2: The raccoons. I never used to be into exercise. That's the thing. I never used to be into like working out, and then once I sort of got hooked and was starting to like deal with some of my childhood trauma, I was like, oh, this is a great fucking way to kind of like process shit, you know, like, you know, just go out and run for a few hours and then you'd be like, all right, well, you know, that feels better. You know, it's kind of
1: my lungs are killing me now. I don't worry about being diddled by an uncle when I was 3, you know?
2: Yeah. Yeah.
0: Exactly. I've been trying to schedule this show. He was like, oh man, that's going to get into my yoga time, but that's okay. Yeah. That's okay.
2: It's okay. I do have, time.
1: There's a name for your podcast. Yoga time.
0: Yoga time.
2: Well, you know, I went to a yoga festival in Telluride, Greg. I don't know if you know this. You know?
1: Well, I figured.
2: Yeah.
0: That adds up. Adds up.
2: Yeah. Well, I showed up there. Mike? I showed up and I was like, these are my people. There was like music playing. There was like incense.
0: These are
2: everybody
0: my people.
2: Was like, everybody was like really calm.
1: Patchouli in the air.
0: I yeah. do right? love the patchouli though.
1: Well, I the patchouli oil that wipes out the smell of feet and sweat.
0: Well,
1: and
0: I mean, you got to get rid of that feet smell. You
1: dirty,
0: know well.
1: Hippie vibe. Yeah.
0: Corn chip smell.
1: Oh, yeah. Mm-hmm. I'd rather smell my dog's ass than fucking yoga feet. Go ahead.
2: No, it was just, you know, it was nice. Like, everybody was calm. That's the thing. I go to a lot of these, like, work things, and everybody's all stressed, and they're trying to get gigs, right. and they're all, you know, actors. Everybody's all uptight, you know? Like, nobody was uptight at this yoga festival. Everybody was, like, super chill, fucking hippies in the mountains. And I was like, this is kind of cool. Like, I kind of, I like this space. And then I was
1: actually
2: almost,
1: lovely.
2: Yeah.
1: Honestly, I'd considered Colorado to live, but you know, I need to act.
0: Yeah.
1: To make money, you know.
2: They got the Arvada Center. They got a few theaters out here. There's a couple DCPA.
0: Yeah, they're not filming anything out there. No. I feel like it's also the probably the stage work is probably so much more competitive too, because there's only so many roles, right? Right?
1: In Colorado. Yeah.
0: Yeah.
1: Yeah. Yeah, or you're a big fish in a small pond.
0: Right.
1: You know.
0: Did you think about L.A. or you, or is that not even?
1: I lived in L.A. for a year and a quarter. That's when I did It's Always Sunny in 06. I was a big fat character actor there, and nobody gave two shits. And I had agents tell me I was developmental constantly. And I was like, okay, I don't want to develop in L.A. and be one of those L.A. people. I just didn't see it happening. So I went back to New York. Mm. But yeah, I did about a year and a quarter there. I think my overall issue is I don't stay in the one place I've stayed in the most has been that hasn't been in Florida is New York. Yeah, you know,
0: makes sense.
1: So,
0: did they ever think about bringing back Bingo in It's Always Sunny? Because I would love
1: to ask. You'd have to ask those guys.
0: I know.
2: We should. Man, we should just episodes. Do it. Yeah.
0: Yeah. I would love to see Bingo come back. It was a great character.
1: Thank you. It's actually a Reddit subreddit about Bingo, bringing Bingo back.
0: That'd be great. Oh, I gotta look into that. That's fun.
1: Yeah,
0: that's
1: fun. There's some love for Bingo out there. I don't know. I mean, listen, obvious. I was just saying it to a buddy of mine or a friend's husband. He's like, oh, it's a great show. They're still going strong 18 years. I said, yeah, but I'd love to be on that show like one more time. You know, it's like one of the best things, best experiences I had in TV.
0: Yeah.
1: That Bad Monkey and the Onion shit. Great.
0: Yeah.
1: It's all comedy. That's what I got into acting anyway. Yeah, totally. It's fucking comedy, dude. I don't want to be, Jews are dying. I'm a widower crying about my dead wife, blah, blah, blah. All these things that, you know, I've been doing in theater. It's like, great. It's fine. It's work. But it's like, when I get to make an audience laugh, that's when I just like,
0: you know. I feel like that's your inherent, like, your gift. Well, yeah, your gift. Yeah. You definitely have a gift.
1: Well, my last name's Wiener, so it's kind of like I didn't have much of a choice. People laughed immediately upon hearing my name anyway.
0: Mm-hmm. Yeah, the teacher calls out your name and everyone laughs. Yeah. You're just like, all right, go. Here it begins. Okay. Yeah.
1: Here we go. Yeah.
0: How's the community in New York for you? Did they welcome you back with open arms?
1: They didn't know who I was.
0: Yeah, that's about right. That's where we all are, I think.
1: Yeah, you know, well, no, you see, I've made a few contacts through the play that I'd just done. So I went to like this Broadway, very Jewish night a couple nights ago. And, you know, I know that like I have to stay in one place and I have to meet people and I have to get on the stages again here and make a name for myself. And it just doesn't, unless you're incredibly lucky or connected to like incredible people. You just have to put in your time, and that's what I'm trying to do, you know?
2: And so, this is what you're doing right now on Dave and Giggles. Who knows? Somebody, an agent or a theater producer, comedy producer, might be listening to this show tonight.
1: Well, I'm represented now by great talent. Feel free to reach out to them.
0: Are they looking for podcast hosts to manage? Like, maybe we can get in there.
2: Or actors, 45-year-old actors who have some life experience.
0: Acted in
1: who aren't virgins. Who's 45? You? Mike?
2: Yeah, yeah.
0: He's a baby.
2: Yeah. Yeah. And not a virgin anymore. So. And
1: no.
0: Well,
2: no.
1: Now you've got kids to prove it.
2: Mm-hmm. Yeah.
1: Yeah.
0: Have you gotten out to see any plays or shows?
1: I did. I saw this concert a couple nights ago.
2: Like such a mom question. Have you seen any shows?
1: No, my favorite is when I was living in Chicago, my landlord / roommate was like, have you ever thought about working with like Tom Cruise?
0: No, never thought about
1: suggestion.
0: It.
1: I was like, oh. I, you know, my brain immediately wanted to just like take his head and throw it through a window.
0: New York.
1: And I was like, this guy just doesn't understand the industry. Mm-hmm. So I was very kind and patient and gentle with him.
0: That's nice.
1: It doesn't fucking work like that, you dumb fucking prick.
0: Mm-hmm.
1: You know,
0: I've been hearing a lot,
1: but I saw another show, The Real Ivanov, a buddy of mine, was in it. It was fun. And, that's it. I went to a Yacht Rock concert when I first got here. That was a hoot.
0: That is fun. Yeah. Was it on a boat? Was it on a yacht?
1: No, it was right on the South Street Seaport.
0: Pier 17?
1: Pier 17.
0: Yeah. That's a great venue. Yeah. It's a
1: great venue.
0: Looking down south. Yeah. It's so amazing.
1: It was great. I was like, I was here for like a week and a half, and my roommate was like, I got his tickets for Yacht Rock. I'm like, he's like, just come meet us there. It's going to be a blast. I'm like, okay. Fucking great. Got hammered. Yeah. Sites and
0: I think everyone does like Yacht Rock, you know, like it's
1: even if you don't know it, you like right. It
0: you like it, exactly. It's just like, yeah, it's not like something that's going to be obtrusive or annoying. It's just like, oh, okay, yeah, this is fine, this is I can get moving for this, right?
1: Yeah,
0: we all know Steely Dan, you know.
1: Love Christopher Cross, Mike
0: exactly
1: McDonald's.
0: Oh, Mike McDonald's, who doesn't love him? I've been seeing a lot of stuff about the Paranormal Activity play that's happening.
1: Yes,
0: that's very interesting.
1: I'm very interested in that. I love horror, like TV. So to see how they do it in theater would be interesting.
0: Yeah, just to
1: also
0: see,
1: like
0: effects.
1: That's the other daunting thing of it, because I'm living with somebody who's a general manager for Broadway shows, and she's dealing with like big people and names and new shows coming in with like Julia Roberts and Ed Norton or Paul Rudd. And I'm just like, names. And I know that's the culture of Broadway. That's how you sell tickets. Otherwise, you're not making money. It's a little daunting to hear about that every day. Like, oh yeah, we got Julia Roberts. Julia Roberts doesn't know her way on stage.
0: No.
1: She's great on camera, but I saw Katie Holmes and All My Sons years and years and years ago on Broadway. She was up there with John Lithgow and Diane Wiest. And I was like, what did she do? She was a draw. She was a draw. Yep. She did not have any presence. She couldn't handle the part vocally.
0: Mm.
1: You know, I mean.
0: But I mean, you also have Lithgow. Like, what more names do you need? Like, Lithgow is a legend, you know? Oh, we lost Greg again.
2: Wiener's a legend.
0: Wiener's a legend. Wiener is the legend. Oh, he's coming back. He's fading away. Oh, man. What's going on over there? How you doing?
2: Me? I'm just wondering if this was like an audition. You know, if he had like a Zoom froze.
0: Oh, there he is. There he is. He's back.
1: There we go.
0: He froze for a second. You're back.
1: Yeah. I saw Lithgow on. Can you hear me?
0: Yeah, we can hear you. Gotcha. Yeah.
1: I saw Lithgow on Broadway do Giant, which was another, you know, anti-Semitic style play.
0: Mm.
1: Definitely the drink of choice here on Broadway this past year.
0: Yeah.
1: It's fucking phenomenal. But yeah, I mean, you don't need anybody if you have John Lithgow, but it was just interesting to see somebody who was on TV and film try and go and do theater. And I'm like, I do that. I've been doing that for 30 fucking years. Let me get down there, you know?
0: Mm-hmm.
1: So it's like, I want to be on Broadway. I want to be in that world, and I think I'm good enough. It's just a matter of my luck, you know.
0: Yeah.
1: You know. So we'll see.
2: I hope it for you, Greg.
0: Yeah,
2: I'm wishing it, buddy. You're one of those people. I wouldn't have reached out if I didn't believe in you, buddy.
1: I appreciate that.
2: Yeah.
1: The way to do it is to like get big in TV and film, and then you can go do Broadway.
0: Yep.
1: It used to be the other way around.
0: Have you thought about doing anything with Tom Cruise?
1: Yeah, I thought about it a few times. Yeah,
0: a few times. Sorry.
1: You should try Broadway. Yeah, should I? You fucking idiot. Hey, when they did I ever tell you guys I was at a wedding, family wedding, and this uncle that I barely knew came up to me. He's like,
0: didn't touch you, right?
1: No,
0: you didn't touch
1: you did, but okay. I blocked it out.
0: Okay, go on.
1: I didn't have hot yoga and running to, process that trauma.
0: Right.
1: No, but he's like, I always thought you'd be good on Saturday Night Live, as if I was dead. And I said, well, Uncle Mark, I'm not dead yet. The way he was eulogizing my fucking career, and I hadn't even gotten close to anything decent. So
0: I was watching an interview with Leslie Jones the other day, and I knew she was like older when she got on, but she was 47 when they brought her on to SNL, which is wild. That's wild. So there's hope, Greg. Right. There's hope. We can get you on SNL just like your uncle's dream.
1: Get me on SNL so I can. He's probably dead by now, Uncle Mark. I don't even know if that's his name. He's an uncle. God love you, Uncle. Thanks for thinking of me.
2: Yeah. We're going to film the pilot of you out in Colorado because, I've got the character in mind, I think. And I feel like we just film you, we film the pilot, and that's going to be your start, Like, okay. You need, basically, I don't want to say put the work on you, but write the movie you want to be in, the character, write the character for the movie you want to be in, and I'll film it out in Colorado, and we'll make some magic. Just come up with the story.
1: This is your pitch. Exactly. It's a rough pitch. You do all the work, and I'll hold the camera.
2: basically.
1: And take credit for it as a creator.
0: You write it. You act it. You do everything.
2: Yeah, do everything, and I'll just film it.
0: And I'm not even going to hold it. I'm going to put it on a tripod, and I'm going to watch.
1: Yeah. Listen, like I said, I'm a whore. Yeah.
2: Didn't I do some headshots for you back in the day?
1: You sure as hell did. Yeah.
2: Those weren't terrible. They weren't great. I don't think they were. I think I shot you in front of a school bus or something. And I was like, what the fuck?
1: I don't remember. I know there was one that's still circulating online, I think, it's like 20 years ago.
2: Yeah.
1: Yeah. It worked. I mean, listen, my criteria for headshots has never been that great anyway. So, but I just hate headshots. It's just like my big gigantic head on a piece of paper.
0: Send it to Tom Cruise.
2: Send it. Yes. Greg Wiener.
1: Michael Bradley.
2: UG's, Giggles, as the radio handle knows me.
1: Dave Corman.
2: Dave and Giggles. Well, thank you for this hour.
1: Was it an hour?
0: It's been an hour.
2: 55 minutes. Yeah.
1: Thank you.
0: We're kind of Dave and Giggles.
2: Yeah.
0: And we had Greg on. Greg, do you want to promote anything? The show you're doing in Florida? I mean, this is New York, but no. Yeah, that's all right.
1: Look out for the Dick Jones show coming somewhere.
0: Okay.
1: That's a four character thing. It doesn't exist yet. It's on my hard drive, but I haven't
0: put it out again. Put it out, man. We can send it to me. I'll put it on Radio Free Brooklyn. That'll be its debut.
1: How is Radio Free Brooklyn doing?
0: They're good. I mean, we do mostly remote now, so I haven't gone into the studio in a while. But
1: how's their distribution arm?
0: I think it's okay. They got Democracy Now, and I think that's their big draw. So I think it's also a distribution thing. It's not like they go into the studio over there, but
1: are you on like a typical podcast RSS feed and all that shit?
0: It goes up after it records. I think I got to do something sometimes, but it does okay. It does okay. Yeah. I mean, we've been doing it now for, when did we start doing that? 2016. So it's been 10 years. We've been on Radio Free Brooklyn, which is wild.
2: Not a dollar, no monetizing not whatsoever.
0: No, not a penny. But here we are, Radio Free Brooklyn.
2: It feels good. It's self-care. This is our self-care.
0: This is our self-care.
2: This is our stage time.
1: I can't believe you were serious asking me about what I do for self-care. It's so funny.
0: It's classic.
1: And it's a good question.
2: It's a personal question.
1: Great.
2: We got a reaction.
1: Dogs. Yeah. I pet dogs. That's what I do for self-care.
0: That's great self-care. As we look up Mike's nose.
1: Yes.
0: There it is. Face.
1: Absolutely. All right, gents.
0: All right. Greg, it was a pleasure seeing you.
1: Pleasure.
0: If I make it to Astoria, I'll give you a ring. And
1: if I make it out to Red
0: Hook, venture out of Queens, give me a shout.
1: Absolutely.
0: Good seeing you, buddy.
1: Great seeing you guys.
2: Buddy.
0: Yeah.
1: Take care. Thanks for calling.
2: Don't call us. We'll call you.
1: I forgot you existed until you appeared on my phone.
0: Sounds right. I forget his existence until we do a show. So here we are. All right.
1: All right, boys.
0: Good talking. We'll talk to you later.
1: God bless.
0: Later.
1: All right. Take care.
0: Later.
1: Bye.

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